0: Any jokes?
1: Let me think.
0: Did you guys like that song? Did it sound familiar?
1: Yes, no.
0: It's a brand new song. Just came out this week. But you know the guy.
2: The guys.
0: The guy's
2: Two
0: I
2: guys.
0: know I shouldn't downplay the other guy.
2: Yeah.
0: 'Cause he's like a favorite around here.
2: The other guy is important.
1: Joke.
2: Oh, you got a joke. All right, we'll come back to the
0: We're
2: song.
0: gonna leave him in suspense.
2: All right.
1: Knock, knock.
2: Who's there?
1: Gas.
2: Guess who?
1: Gas who farted.
0: Oh, no.
2: Yes.
0: Oh, I hate that joke.
2: I love it. Because you're already like gas.
0: It's already in the poop
2: It's
0: zone.
2: already in the
0: Poop jokes. No.
2: poop zone. It's a new.
0: DJ, whatchamacallit?
1: Yerp.
0: Can I interrupt the jokes for some business?
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0: All right. Fantastic.
2: All right.
0: Now let's get silly.
2: Thank you for joining us. We have a guest DJ here.
1: Yep.
0: You
2: She's
0: might have
2: being a
0: heard her at
2: little
0: the
2: shy.
0: beginning. It's all
2: Yeah.
0: right.
2: It's okay.
0: It's a little intimidating, you
2: It
0: know,
2: is. It's
0: stepping up to the radio.
2: hard, and we're such professionals too that it
0: Yes.
2: makes we're intimidating,
0: Oh, yeah.
2: I think.
0: Well, only known this guest probably the whole life.
2: So while they're preparing another joke, maybe we should get back to the song we just played.
0: Yeah, do you have a guess?
2: Yeah, what's your
1: Billy
2: guess?
1: Strings.
2: Oh, good
0: Oh.
2: guess. Good guess.
0: Yeah, not close.
2: Not close, no.
0: But, you
2: But
0: know, in the realm of Wild Rumpus
2: it's a possibility,
0: music,
2: yeah.
0: somebody you've seen before perform. They're too deep in their jokes. They can't.
2: Yeah.
0: It's okay.
2: They're serious about their
0: All
2: jokes.
0: right.
2: I admire that.
0: It was Paul McCartney and Ringo Starr. Brand new song. How fun is that?
2: What do you think of that?
1: Fawn.
2: Fun.
0: Home to us.
2: Who's your
0: Very cute.
2: favorite Beatle guys?
1: Ringo.
2: Ringo, still Ringo.
0: What about you, DJ? Could you, what's your DJ name? DJ Dono? IDK? DJ IDK? Who's your favorite Beatle? I know you've got one. Nice.
2: It's not on.
0: Oh, you better say it again. Oh, that's why you two are such good buddies. Your
2: Yeah.
0: alignment on your Beatles.
2: Me too, I think.
0: What? No.
2: Well, I hear this
1: Yours.
2: is what I heard recently, and I'm sure you've heard this before, but when you're young, you like Ringo, and then as you get older,
1: I also like Paul.
2: then you go to Paul. And then after Paul, when you get a little older still, then you like John Lennon. And then finally,
0: You graduate to George.
2: when you're like in your 40s, you graduate to George. But then
0: Okay.
2: when you get into your 50s, back to Ringo.
0: I think you're just literally making this up. I've
2: No, I
0: not
2: did
0: heard
2: not.
0: this
2: I
0: before.
2: did not. You've never heard this before? You have.
0: I don't see the Ringo bookends. It doesn't track.
2: Ringo bookends, for real.
0: Doesn't track. Then
2: Yeah.
0: 50, you're done.
2: And then 60 year back, it
0: Back to
2: cycles
0: George.
2: back to
0: Like a pinball.
2: Paul.
0: Paul.
2: Yeah.
0: All right. Well, we'll never know 'cause I'm in with John forever.
2: Yeah.
0: What do you call it? Eternal. Eternal John stage.
2: Nice.
0: Yeah.
2: Yeah. I'm back to Ringo.
0: Congrats. Good for you. You've lived a long time.
2: He's a cool guy. I want to hang out with him.
0: All right. All right, you guys have a joke?
1: No, they're all bad.
0: Okay, well.
2: That one was pretty good.
0: Yeah,
2: I'm
0: and
2: trying to
0: I've not
2: remember
0: even
2: that.
0: heard that one.
2: Yeah, I know.
0: Right, maybe you can.
1: I just have to do this one. I don't
0: Okay.
1: know if it's good because I just saw it and I didn't read it, so it might be really bad and might be weird.
0: Edit that out.
1: Where did the skeleton keep his pet canary?
2: Rib cage.

0: Yeah.
1: Sorry.
0: Yeah.
2: Joe
0: the Kraken eat the pirate ship.
2: Ooh, this is like a.
0: He wanted Cap'n Crunch for breakfast.
2: That's not funny.
0: That doesn't even make sense.
2: Cap'n Crunch is a kind of cereal.
0: Yeah, but.
1: Yeah, like a pirate ship. They have a captain, and
0: that's not good.
1: He's gonna when he eats them, it's gonna make a crunch.
2: Ew, it's too graphic. All right.
1: All right.
2: Let's get back to the music.
1: All right, back to the music.
2: Thank you guys for listening, Wild Rumpus. Thanks for supporting Community Radio. You're so cool.

0: Hey, we're back. Thanks for listening to the Wild Rumpus, the wildest, craziest show on earth.
1: Oh, I can hear DJ Litterbox pause.
0: Yes, we have. We're bringing back the perfect meow.
1: Oh, it's been a while.
0: Yeah, it's been a while.
1: Oh, and she's decorated today. I wish you could see.
0: I want to use that other mic because it's more powerful. All right. Ooh,
1: yes!
0: That was so good.
1: Best ever.
0: Exciting.
2: She doesn't like.
1: She looks so cute with that pom pom on her.
0: Good work, dudes. Nice. Yerp. Wow, and that is just
1: and that's
0: the
1: all
0: perfect addition to a perfect show and a perfect day. Beautiful day.
1: We're setting the bar pretty high here.
0: Yeah.
1: How about the mostly great?
0: Mostly great.
1: I hope everybody has a mostly great rest of the day and rest of the show.
0: Yeah.
1: That's a bar I can strive for.
0: Some of you might want to be celebrating your mothers today.
1: Oh, my gosh. Maybe.
0: Maybe.
1: Don't. Mothers should be celebrated every day.
0: Every day. But.
1: Says me.
0: So just reminding you.
1: I'm humble.
0: And, yes, our Mother Earth, too.
1: What?
0: Earth Day.
1: Say, do something that makes a sound.
0: Do something, kid.
1: Just, like, making all these faces. Not going to show.
0: Making all these, like.
1: On the radio.
0: Barely audible noises. All right. Good radio.
2: Why was the blob turned away from the restaurant? That's not good. Never mind.
0: Oh, I kind of want to know.
1: I know.
0: That.
1: I'm really curious. What was it?
0: The meatball?
1: Why?
2: No shirt, no shoes, no service.
1: Okay.
0: Oh, the blob wasn't wearing a shirt? That's weird.
1: Gross.
2: The blob.
1: I know. Couldn't it be anything? Like, why was the cat turned away?
0: Yeah.
1: Why is it the blob? I don't get it.
2: Blob.
1: Yeah.
0: Shoes,
1: what's the blob?
0: Like, the blob could have been wearing shoes. You never know. Didn't say anything about that.
1: I like how you guys used the time to get prepared with a joke.
0: Yeah. Yeah, this is great.
1: What else are you up to down there?
0: Yeah. Me?
1: Not even listening.
0: I had a joke once.
2: What?
0: I don't remember it. I told it last week, actually.
1: Don't do it again.
0: Oh. Should I bring it back?
1: No. It's too soon.
0: Too soon. All right. We're going to cycle through a few more.
1: All right. Should we get back to the music?
2: What? Which vampire likes to fly kites? It's not good.
0: Dracula.
1: It's not good.
2: What's a sea monster's favorite sandwich?
1: Captain Crunch.
2: A sub.
1: That's a callback.
0: Oh, that's good.
1: A sub.
2: Cap'n. It's...
0: Cap'n.
1: Cap'n. It's because the pirates, like, they have a shorthand way they speak.
0: And if they have scurvy, they might want to...
2: It's scurvy.
0: Or if the Kraken has scurvy, he might want crunch berries.
1: Oh, my gosh. That made me want to go get some Fruit Loops right now.
0: I don't know.
1: I'm going to do it.
0: All right. Go do it right now.
1: Well, I mean, when we're done
0: Sounds
1: with this.
0: Good.
1: No. Not right this second.
0: Yeah, dude. Well,
1: although if we put some music on,
0: yeah,
1: I could get my crunch berries.
0: All right.
1: All right. Thanks for tuning into the Wild Rumpus.
2: Yerp.

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1: Bye.
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3: This is KBFG LP Seattle. My name is Tim. This program is called Tristan's Bedtime Radio Hour, but Tristan is not interested in engaging tonight. So instead, I will have Tristan's sister, a special guest named Kira. Say hello to the nice folks, Kira.
4: Hello.
3: Well, she sounds at least as enthusiastic as Tristan. I liked the theme we put together for tonight. It is almost New Year's Eve. Tomorrow is New Year's Eve. And so I thought, well, we're about to enter the year 2019. And I knew of at least a couple of songs with the word 19 in the title. So we have a whole show full of songs with 19 in either the name of the title or the artist. And I learned about all kinds of new music I'd never heard before. First, we'll start out with something kind of ambient. Maybe I should have thrown this on right when we started out so we'd have kind of something going on. This is Aphex Twin, well known for their synthesizer work, or I think it's one guy, actually. This is from Selected Ambient Works Volume 2, and the title is Number 19.

Tristan's taking a break, which, as we all know, regular listeners will know, is okay. We let Tristan take breaks. Normally that occurs maybe 20 minutes or a half hour or 40 minutes into the hour, but in this case, it's sort of right off the bat. Oh, well, it's all right. We'll let him come back if he wants to. Let's listen to a little more Aphex Twin.

0: I have to say something about this. This kind of reminds me of the on hold or, it's the Microsoft Link meeting waiting to let you in. The lobby music when you're on a phone meeting in Link and you're not one of the presenters. That's not what this music is exactly. It's just really similar to that music. I think that's, I don't know what to make of that. Maybe that means that somebody over at Microsoft on the Link team back before it became Skype for Business was actually super hip and down with the ambient Aphex Twin, you know, kind of a feeling. In any case, I'd like to let this play and let's introduce our guest. Kira, are you willing to talk with us?
1: Oh, of course.
0: Okay. Now, Kira's our guest tonight because a lot of these songs where the title is 19 or has 19 in it is about people who are 19 years old. And here on Tristan's Bedtime Radio Hour, we will leave no stone unturned to make sure we dig to the core of the issue. And guess what? Kira, how old are you?
1: 19.
0: See how perfectly that worked out. So this is exciting. We can ask Kira for the authentic opinion about how appropriate or inappropriate or genuine or resonant any of these songs are. Oh, and the phone's ringing. That's nice. We won't answer it. It's not for us. Okay, so Kira, out of the gate, what do you think of Aphex Twin with Selected Ambient Works Volume 2, number 19?
1: I dig it. It's bopping.

0: Aphex Twin. Number 19. Okay, the next song is called 19, and it is by Tegan and Sarah. Kira says she might know who that is. Maybe she'll do a web search. What do you think?
1: I heard of them.
0: Yeah. I wasn't sure I had. I think I may have seen them at some point. This is called 19, Tegan and Sarah. It's from an album called The Con. And as you'll see, it's about young love, which I guess makes sense. We have two songs that are about love, and then we have a couple of other songs also about love, but with a different kind of twist. So let's play the first of our two young love songs, Tegan and Sarah with 19.

0: KBFG Seattle. That was Ulaya with 19. Now, I might not be pronouncing that correctly. U-L-I-Y-A. Ulia? I'm sure my daughters will correct me. Well, will Kira? Maybe you don't know. What do you think?
1: I don't know.
0: You don't know. What did you think of those two songs, both titled 19?
1: Neither of them were my kind of music.
0: Okay. I like the Tegan and Sarah one. I thought it was catchy. Anyway. So this is Tristan's bedtime radio hour, but Tristan is otherwise distracted. I can see him. He's playing with a phone at last dining.
1: He took my phone.
0: Oh, he took your phone. The next theme, we just did love, and the natural theme to follow love is war. Well, I suppose it could be hate, but there aren't two songs about hate called 19. There are, however, two songs about war called 19. And the first one is by Crossan Dixon. There have been other versions. Billy Ray Cyrus, I believe, had one that people may remember. And this is about Gulf War II, the one in the early 2000s. And the other is by Paul Hardcastle, and it's called 19. And it is about the Vietnam War. They're very different songs in totally different styles. And on this show, that means we're playing them together. So let's hear Crossan Dixon with 19.

1965, Vietnam seemed like just another foreign war. But it wasn't. It was different in many ways, and so were those who did the fighting. In World War II, the average age of the combat soldier was 26. In Vietnam, he was 19. In Vietnam, he was 19.

0: KBFG Seattle with two extremely different interpretations, attitudes, orientations toward war, both with the title 19. We had Cross and Dixon with an unabashedly patriotic tune about Gulf War II, and we had Paul Hardcastle with 19 from about the time I was going to discos, let's say the mid-1980s, maybe later, mid to late 1980s. I don't have the date for that. What do you think of those, Kira?
1: Very powerful songs.
0: Yeah, actually both of them were. So enough of that unpleasantness. This is Tristan's Bedtime Radio Hour. Tristan is, he's upstairs. And I guess he'll be back. He might be back. So this is Tristan's Bedtime Radio Hour. This recorded show, well, I mean, it's live as I do it right now at 6:27 on Sunday, December 30th, 2018. But it's also going to play back tomorrow night. So for some of you, this will be Monday night between 7 and 8 during office hours, the program I do down at our radio shack, not the store, our studio shack, which is down in downtown Ballard. And normally I do the show live from the shack and people come by and ask me about doing radio and maybe we talk on the air or maybe I put something on so that we can talk in person. And it literally is my office hours as a program director of the station. I will not be down there or if you're hearing this Monday night, I am not down there because it's a holiday. It'll be New Year's Eve. There was Tristan. We heard from him very briefly, fetching a snack, it looks like. We're going to hear an instrumental. Here, I'll go ahead and start playing this. It's an interesting piece, and I'm not really sure what it's about. It's by Karma Rhythm, and it's called 19. So let's see what we think of that. It's mostly instrumental. There are some vocal bits in it, but I can't really tell what it's supposed to be about. There's a vocal in it, but you can hear how far back in the mix it is. It's as if it's supporting rather than featured. Does that make sense?

0: It's over.
1: It's over, she said, and that's the only time that voice is heard. So perhaps this is a song about love. It's not really clear.

I thought there was more to it than that. Sorry about that. This is KBFG Seattle. My name is Tim. This is Tristan's Bedtime Radio Hour. Tristan is taking a bit of a break, and we're going to hear one more kind of odd, not sure what to make of it song on the 19 theme before we go to some more easy to interpret songs about 19. Tomorrow is New Year's Eve. The next day is New Year's, and it will be 2019. So our theme tonight is the number 19. Let's hear Good Tiger from the album We Will All Be Gone with a tune called 19 Grams. Now, I made notes to myself about what each song was about. I have no idea what this song is about. See if you can figure it out.

0: Okay. I've listened to it now for the third time, and I still don't know what that song's about. Good Tiger with 19 Grams. I kind of like the song. I'm willing to like it, but I honestly just don't know what it's about. I even looked up the lyrics online, and the phrase 19 grams doesn't appear in the lyrics, so that was no help. Okay, hey, remember earlier in this show on KBFG Seattle, Tristan's Bedtime Radio Hour, where I'm holding down the fort all by myself at that point? Even our guest 19-year-old Kira has... Oh, here she is. Well, anyway... remember at the beginning, I'll do a bit. Kira, we're going to do a bit.
1: Okay,
0: there, her mic's on. Hey, so remember we played two songs about love, young love, at the beginning of the hour?
1: I recall.
0: Yes, and they were called 19, both of them. We've got two songs now which are about, what do you call it when it's an older person, you know, a September, a May, there's a thing they do with months to mean older man, younger woman, or older woman, younger man. Do you know what I'm talking about?
1: No.
0: A May-September romance or something. Okay, I don't have it right. We've got two songs. One is familiar to me, but I'd never really paid attention to the lyrics. I didn't realize that Steely Dan's Hey 19 is about an older man and, wait for it, a 19-year-old. Meanwhile, a much more recent tune called by the Courteeners is called Not 19 Forever, and it's about an older woman and a younger man. So we're going to hear those two songs next on KBFG.

0: Well, since I have my 19-year-old sitting right next to me, I might as well say, you know, Kira, you're not 19 forever.
1: Okay.
0: Yeah. It is an important lesson. I was kind of an idiot when I was 19, if I recall correctly. Anyway, we had two songs about older, younger love. All right. Those were good. Steely Dan with Hey 19, which I knew, but I didn't really know what it was about. I'd never really paid very close attention. Hey, we're going to change this into a totally new direction. It's still 19, but we're going to hear two K-pop, and then we're going to hear a Japanese pop song. Now, the first one is called, and I'm pretty sure this is just a poor translation, the album is called Battle of Title Song. The artist is called Under 19, but it turns out that's the name of the show. This is from one of those performance contest shows like we have here. And the title is Friends. And I'm not really sure who the artist is. It just says Under 19. So here we go with some K-pop. I think Tristan will love this because he likes the hard-driving EDM K-pop sound. Let's see what he thinks of this. Maybe we can bring him downstairs. Oh, yeah. This is totally Tristan's style.

0: Okay, I like that one. Actually, I like both of those. That was, Kira, you got to help me out here. The artists there were 19, J. Fay, that's J period F-E, and how do you pronounce those characters?
1: I don't know.
0: Okay, and the title of the song is Four More Unpronounceable Characters.
1: Well, I'm sure they're pronounceable. We just don't,
0: we
1: know,
0: just
1: how.
0: Don't know how. Okay, so that was one of our K-pop songs, and the other was from the show Under 19 with Friends. We Are Friends. That perhaps it was sort of all the contestants on the show. It certainly seemed like an ensemble number. Let's have this Japanese tune by Haru Nemuri called 19.

Did I mention that this is KBFG Seattle? I'm not sure I did. And that it's almost 2019, which is why we're listening to songs about 19.

0: eye doctor? I don't think she's saying eye doctor. Hey, Kira, thanks for joining me tonight.
1: Of course.
0: Tristan wasn't really down with it tonight. He's got a lot of distractions these days. This is KBFG's Tristan's Bedtime Radio Hour, one of our initial shows that we had right from the start. And we're coming up to New Year's Eve to bring in 2019. So all the songs tonight had 19 in them. As we fade out here at the top of the hour, we'll hear one more by Rob Araujo, A-R-A-U-J-O. Araujo, I don't know how to pronounce it, but it's a really cool instrumental. I actually want to look this artist up and learn more about this because I dig this. We'll hear this right up to the top of the hour. Say goodnight, Kira.
1: Good night, Kira.
0: See, it's always funny. All right, my name is Tim. And thanks for joining us tonight on KBFG Seattle.

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1: You know that the PNA has a rich 40-year history of strengthening a sense of belonging in the community. 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

There's one by the Bill Irwin Trio called Montuna Magic, opening up another Retro Cocktail Hour. This is on the album Seduction, which came out in 1964. Well, you're listening to the Retro Cocktail Hour, where the music is shaken, not stirred. I'm Daryl Brogdon. Welcome to the Underground Martini Bunker, the home of space-age pop and incredibly strange music. Coming up in this round, the smoothest glass sound of the Don Glasser Orchestra. Also, the George Shearing Quintet from Latin Lace. Deborah Harry sings with the Jazz Passengers. The Shorty Rogers Big Band shows off that Afro-Cuban influence. And there's the exotic sounds of Ixtahuela and L'Exotic Ghost.

That's Hugo Montenegro and his orchestra from Bongos and Brass with Lonesome Road. This was on the Time Records label, which released a series of percussion albums, much like Enoch Light's Command Records.

in the early 60s. Before that, Xavier Cugat and his orchestra, Nightingale. It's a tune co-written by Xavier Cugat and first recorded way back in 1942. Welcome to the Retro Cocktail Hour. I'm Darryl Brogdon, glad you could join us. Still to come, the George Shearing Quintet and Ema Sumac from what I think is her best album, Mambo, in 1954. So now here's the Don Glasser Orchestra. This was a band based in Chicago that hung around for close to 50 years. They used to call it the smooth as glass music of Don Glasser. 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

Ima Sumac, along with Billy May and the band, with Malambo Number 1. That's from Ima's album Mambo, her fourth album for Capitol Records, 1954. For what it's worth, this is probably my favorite Ima Sumac record. It's a lot different than her previous records for Capitol, which had more of a focus on Peruvian folk music, albeit done up in lush arrangements. Also, Sand in My Shoes, a song composed by Frank Lesser and Victor Schertzinger for a 1941 movie musical, Kiss the Boys Goodbye. This is on the Shearing Quintet's album, Latin Lace, 1958. Coming up in the Retro Cocktail Hour, Les Baxter with 101 strings on the album, K-Mango. 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I'm Daryl Brogdon. 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

That's Ixtahuela channeling Les Baxter on Mareld, a tune from their album Call of the Islands. Mareld is the blue-white bioluminescence in seawater, often seen at night on the high seas. Hey, thanks for being here at the Underground Martini Bunker for the Retro Cocktail Hour. I'm Daryl Brogdon. I know you have many choices for listening. We appreciate your choosing the Retro Cocktail Hour. Next half hour, there's a new one by the Spanish band L'Exóticos. Their latest album is Hawaii Is On Your Mind, and it's coming up shortly. So let's go back to 1970 now for the album K-Mango. This was recorded in London with 101 strings, conducted by the great Les Baxter. As usual, Les wrote all the tunes on this one, and there's a decidedly South American vibe. Some say this was Les Baxter's last great Exotica record, and it's certainly entertaining. Here's Come Back to Paradise on the Retro Cocktail Hour.

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2: I gotta be careful dancing to this music. I might injure my bippy. 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

That's a new one by Lexotigost. It's called Isla Fortunato, and it's on their latest album, Hawaii Is On Your Mind, which you can find over at Bandcamp.com. Also on that set, Olé, done by the Jazz Passengers with singer Deborah Harry. It's on the album Individually Twisted. This was a band formed in 1987 by a couple of guys who played in John Lurie's band The Lounge Lizards in the 1980s. This is the Retro Cocktail Hour on the air again from you know where, the Underground Martini Bunker. Franchise opportunities available. I'm Daryl Brogdon with the Ted Auletta Orchestra on the album Exotica coming up. Now, here's Afro-Cuban Influence, an album from 1958 with the Shorty Rogers Big Band. This isn't the first album of Afro-Cuban jazz, but it is an important record. It's got a great band featuring a lot of West Coast musicians, plus eight, count them, eight Latin percussionists. This is a tune by Duke Ellington and Juan Tizol, Moon Over Cuba.

Ted Auletta and his orchestra, Voodoo Moon, from the album Exotica, 1962. Thank you for listening to the Retro Cocktail Hour, coming your way every week, at this time from the Underground Martini Bunker. And coming up, Jet Set Sweden. Here's an album now from 1960 called Mad Drums. The cover says it's by Raleigh Polly, but that's not his name. He was percussionist Pepe Domingan, or at least that's a story I heard. His trail is elusive. I can't find much in his discography, basically this album and one other. Most of the tunes here are by one Bobby Black, who is really Kansas City's own Dave Dexter Jr., who produced the album. Here's Bongo Bash on the Retro Cocktail Hour.

Stan Applebaum and his orchestra, Undiscovered Island, on the Retro Cocktail Hour. Stan was principally an arranger, and although he worked with the Drifters and Neil Sedaka, among others, he didn't make many solo records. This one is from sometime in the 60s. Retro Cocktail Hour, Daryl Brogdon. Thanks for the hang. And here's hoping you'll make this a regular check-in. 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

0: Jet Set Sweden, and Lalo Schifrin's The Man from Thrush. 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

That's Marty Gold and his orchestra, Rush Hour, the tune from the album Higher Than Five, 1957, and here on the Retro Cocktail Hour. You know, this guy, Marty Gold, was the workhorse at RCA Victor. He worked on hundreds of records in all kinds of music, from children's music to bossa nova to accompanying singers. You've got the Retro Cocktail Hour on the air again. From Below Decks, that's the underground martini bunker to you and me. I'm Daryl Brogdon. Thanks so much for being here. In the hour ahead, Seth MacFarlane sings Sinatra. We've got music for Tuning In and Dropping Out and Jack Berger's classic album, The End on Bongos. We'll hear from the Don Juan of the Baton and vibraphonist Mark Riddle from his brand new album, Dark Rituals, along with Cocktails for the Brokenhearted by the Nomads. Broken-hearted, broken down, we don't care. Get on in here. The Retro Cocktail Hour.

The Art Van Dam Quintet, You Stepped Out of a Dream. This is from the album Accordion a la Mode. You know, the list of jazz accordion players is a short one, but Art Van Dam should be near the top of that list. Before that, Muzzy Marcellino from his album Birds of a Feather with The Whistler, a tune inspired by a 1940s radio show of that name. Muzzy was nominally a guitarist, but he was also a fantastic whistler. And you can hear him on commercials, TV shows, in movies. He also recorded the bird calls at Disney's famous Enchanted Tiki Room. It's the Retro Cocktail Hour. I'm Daryl Brogdon with a new album by a San Francisco band called The Nomads. That's later in this hour. Here's another new album, this one by Seth MacFarlane. It's called Lush Life, and it features Seth performing arrangements of tunes that were created for Frank Sinatra, but for whatever reason, he never recorded them. This is Give Me the Simple Life.

There's a new one by the Nomads, a band from San Francisco. The album, Cocktails for the Brokenhearted. And we heard Fried Bananas on the Retro Cocktail Hour. The album is available at Bandcamp.com. Also, Wives and Lovers, done by Frank Jaxfield and his orchestra. And before that, the voices and orchestra of Andy Minkach with Cover Girl. This is an album from 1977, originally for a German production library. This is the Retro Cocktail Hour. You probably knew that, though, right? And I'm Daryl Brogdon. Before this hour is much older, we're going to pay a visit to Romantic Rio with Les Baxter. So now here's an album called Tune In, Turn On from 1967. This is a collection of TV commercial jingles jazzed up by saxophonist Benny Golson. It was around this time that Benny was devoting himself largely to studio work and composing music for TV. Doing an album of commercial jingles might seem on the lightweight side for a heavyweight like Benny Golson, but this album is a lot of fun. Here's a tune by Dick Boyle that I know was used in a commercial, but I can't remember which one. If you recognize it, let me know, will you? It's driving me nuts. This is Music to Think By.

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Les Baxter and His Orchestra, Romantic Rio, from the album Round the World with Les Baxter, 1957. Ahead of that, Bobbin' with Bob, done by Pete Rugolo and his orchestra, featuring saxophonist Bob Cooper. This is on Rugolomania, 1955, and what a band this was. Jack Costanzo, drummer Shelly Mann, guitarist Howard Roberts, and many others. Thank you for being here, the Underground Martini Bunker, for yet another Retro Cocktail Hour. I'm Daryl Brogdon, still to come, percussionist Rubens Bassini, who worked with Brazil 66 and was a much sought-after studio musician. The Retro Cocktail Hour is cruising this airspace each and every week, at this same time on stations like KORC, Corvallis, Oregon, KAMU, College Station, Texas, Go Aggies, and WIUP, Indiana, Pennsylvania. 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That's all at retrococktail.org.

guitarist Carl Henry Bruygen, Sea Sprite Hula. He was part of the Chicago noise band Mount Shasta, but he also turned out three albums of bossa nova in the 90s, which are like honey in the ear, only less sticky. Before this round of the Retro Cocktail Hour is over, we'll sample a brand new Exotica record by vibraphonist Mark Riddle. It's called Dark Rituals, and it's ahead in this half hour. Right now, though, here's one by the Ray Brown Orchestra. Ray was a bass player who I first saw when he was part of the studio band for the Merv Griffin Show in the 70s. But this guy, he's the real deal. He played with Bird and Dizzy, Art Tatum and Ella Fitzgerald, to whom he was married for a time. In 1970, Ray Brown led an orchestra on an album featuring music composed by Antonio Carlos Jobim for the movie The Adventurers, arranged here by Quincy Jones. This is Wishful Thinking on the Retro Cocktail Hour.

That's vibraphonist Mark Riddle, Goddess of the Moon. This is on Mark's newest album, Dark Rituals. And as the title suggests, this album's a little darker, but still rooted in the style of classic exotica. Before that, percussionist Rubens Bassini, who played with Brazil 66 and the Ipanemas, from his album Ritmo Fantástico, recorded in Brazil 1961, we heard September Song. The Retro Cocktail Hour is here every week at this time and always on demand at Mixcloud.com and RetroCocktail.org. I'm Daryl Brogdon. So good of you to spend some time with us here at the Underground Martini Bunker. Down here, the only thing deeper than the bunker is the pour. Next, it's a fabulous record by Jack Berger, The End on Bongos. This was 1957. It also features flutist Buddy Collette. From The End on Bongos, this is Negre Satin, Black Satin.

That's Manny Lopez and his orchestra, Adventures in Paradise. He was known as the Don Juan of the Baton, and he led a very successful Latin dance band in Los Angeles back in the day. This comes from a rare album entitled Just For You. Looks like the time's just flown by once again. Here at the Underground Martini Bunker, thank you kindly for spending it with us on the Retro Cocktail Hour. I'm Darryl Brogdon. Come join us again next time. And don't forget our streaming channel, Retro Cocktail Radio, plays continuous episodes of the show 24/7. Stream it yourself at retrococktail.org. So we're going to leave you now with that versatile French composer, Roger Roget. He conducted an orchestra when he was 18, and he later wrote music for films, and he composed a great deal of music for various production libraries. Here's one called Bahia Blanca on the Retro Cocktail Hour.

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African Airways on KBSG 107.3, another hour of African music. I'm your host, Hans Kelstrup. We're opening up the show this afternoon with Idris Akamor, an amazing musician and composer from Chicago. And this song features Guy One from Northern Ghana on lead vocals and playing the Kalogo as Tenoge Yataba. It's a song about unity and collaboration. And a lot of the music this hour, though not all of it, will feature African music recorded outside Africa, some by African musicians living abroad, and some just by artists inspired by African music. So stay with us. It's African Airways with a special non-stop mix edition.

African Airways, KBFG. In the background, it's Ode to Pleiades by Clap Clap from Italy, but one of my favorite producers of African sounds. He's actually done some production for Paul Simon, too, and Paul Simon has actually called him a genius, Clap Clap, so you can take his word for it. Remember, you can listen again on demand for up to 3 weeks to this show and others, and check out a pretty exhaustive list of African music events in Seattle on africanairways.org. Let's get back into the music.

107.3 KBFG African Airways. In the background, it's Oof or Oofy, UFFE, out of Denmark, with Next to You, some drowned out African drumming. Before that, it was Makadam and Bear with Nyeko, a Kenya South Africa collaboration, but remixed by an Indian producer named Desho. Imbamina before that with Kolowi Kolowi, recorded in Italy in 1982. Before that, it was a BBO Sound Machine, a woman-led group out of the UK with Nigerian roots, with some Afro-Electro sounds that was Guide You. Then we had some Afro-Cuban vibes. It was Sound Species with Akiri Ada, the Moscovich dance band out of Amsterdam. Before that, with Continue the Fun, one of my favorite songs from 2018. And then it was Chris Hens, a Dutch flutist, with Salia, following that Clap Clap song. So let's get back into the music. Here's Francis Babé from the Cameroon, having fun with some discordant synthesizer sounds, as you'll hear in a second. And in this track, it's all about making fun of colonial views towards Africans. The title of this track is New Track.

African Airways on KBFG. You just heard Siasia with Mama Africa from the Congo, but recorded in the mid-1980s Paris. Before that, it was a Portugal-DRC collaboration. Batida, who often makes kuduru and other electronic beats, very Angolan-inspired, but I think he lives in Portugal, and he was collaborating with Konono No. 1 from the DRC. Francis Babé before that with the song New Track. And right now, I'm cheating a bit. It's not really African, but I thought this song from Mount Kimby of the UK fit the vibe. It's Made to Stray from 2013, a classic in my book. Coming up, we got some Boubacar Traoré combined with a Foté beat, and then some Alma Negra. Stay with us, African Airways.

That was Alma Negra with Tabanka. And now, it's Msafiri Zawosi from Tanzania. We'll round out the show with the late, great Hu Masekela. Remember, you can check us out on africanairwaves.org. 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

All right. Well, it looks like I have time for one more song here on African Airwaves. What you just heard was Who Masekela, The Seven Wrists of Africa, off his Techno Bush album. I'm going to end the show with the full track from Boubacar Traoré called Askia Mohammed. I'd played just a loop of the beginning of that song over a different beat, but the whole song and instrumental is very nice. He's from Mali, and I think you'll enjoy it, and it's kind of a different flavor from the rest of the show. 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

It's time to kick your sister out of bed and tell grandma to wake up. JJ's radio show in full effect right now as you listen. Episode number 57, unfolding between your very ears. Welcome. I am JJ. I pick the songs. I play the songs. I talk about the songs. This is my radio show. I want to thank you all for listening, whether you're listening over the airwaves or if you're listening online. It counts either way. We just heard music from Ride from 1994's Carnival of Light LP. The track was called From Time to Time. And I love the way it sounds coming out of that song by Pierre Commandeur. That tune was called Chris Tone. Although I know it kind of makes more sense for the artist to be called Chris Tone and the song to be called Pierre Commandeur. Hey, I don't write the songs. Pierre Commandeur does. And he says it's called Chris Tone. Who am I to argue? Enoch Light ahead of that, putting his own unique spin on the Donovan classic Sunshine Superman. And up top of our set, the Fantastic Baggies. Baggies, of course, spelled B-A-G-G-Y-S because why not? It Was I was the name of the song. If you'd like to see the playlist for today's episode, just go on over to jjsradioshow.wordpress.com and look at the playlist for episode 57. It'll spoil all the fun that's coming your way. But usually I do that on my own without anyone having to go to a website. So welcome to the 21st century, my friends. Coming up this hour, we'll hear music from Bello. We'll hear Young Prism's Yumi Zuma. And an artist named Emmett. So much to come. And it's all about to happen in just a moment. You know what we're going to hear first? I'm going to go back in time. Late 60s. Keep it a little retro for now. Gonna hear a track from Peter Sarstedt. You know this one from that one Wes Anderson movie. Yeah, that one.

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2: Hello, flight attendant. I'm Ultra Economy Plus passenger Nigel Goodtime. There appears to be a problem with my dinner order. I asked for beef Wellington but have received nothing but a small bag of pretzels. Go pop back into the galley and give this pound note to the chef. Maybe that will inspire him to light a fire under both his feet and my meal. While he does his job, I'll sit here and listen to JJ's radio show.

You're listening to JJ's radio show, which means you just heard a tune from Mdu Mokhtar. Nakaneg Deek might have been the name of the song. I'll spell it for you. N-A-K-A-N-E-G-H. And then D-I-C-H. It can be pronounced about seven different ways. One of them is right. The rest are wrong. I got a 1 in 7 chance that I nailed it. Los Bichos before that, Pista, and in parentheses, Fresh Start. Yumi Zuma ahead of that with Flight Attendant. Also heard a classic cut from Electric Light Orchestra. That's ELO to some. Bluebird Is Dead. Emmett before that, that's E-M-E-T. He's got the longest song title on this whole program today. That was called The Chelsea Hotel Is Closed Until Further Notice. We began our set with Peter Sarstedt, who has the second longest song title of any of the songs on today's show. Where Do You Go To, My Lovely? Of course, you remember that one from that one Wes Anderson movie that, come to think of it, I never even saw. But I think I downloaded the soundtrack once. That was a pretty good soundtrack. I am JJ, and when I'm not busy downloading soundtracks, I'm making a radio show. I call it JJ's radio show for the sake of both descriptive purposes as well as couldn't really think anything better. Wanted to come up with a really cool program name, and instead I just, you know, looked at my driver's license and thought, hey, I know what I can do. And here we are. 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If you go there, well, you can see the playlist for this episode, episode number 57. You can also check out the playlist for 56 other episodes of this show that I've done. Some of them better, some of them worse, all of them worth your while. 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Got a new track from Dopapod coming up in just a little bit, but right now, we're going to hear new music from Bello and a track called Math.

0: That's Dapapod closing out this hour of JJ's radio show with a track called Black Holes. That was preceded by Young Prisms, a tune called Honeydew. Also heard something in there from Gray, G-R-A-E. Catchy little number called Boxes. And Below, or perhaps Belot, to those who know her. She gave us a track called Math. Coming up next hour, you'll hear music from Deep Tan, Pavement, Joan Shelley, Chromeo, and many more. All of that is coming up in hour two of episode 57 of JJ's radio show, after we take a moment for a little bit of station identification.
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2: Major Tim here, and I'm delighted that Hawthorne Stereo has renewed its underwriting arrangement with KBFG. Hawthorne Stereo has been selling exceptional hi-fi since 1946. 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

You're listening to JJ's radio show. Why? I don't know. You got taste, I guess. We just heard a tune from Chromeo. Chromeo, Chromeo, wherefore art thou, Chromeo? Well, you just heard them. There they were. Now they're gone. Waiting for You was the name of the tune. And if that's not good enough for you, and, well, why wouldn't it be? That was a remix. Bring in a little extra energy to the table. Memory tapes ahead of that, because who doesn't love music from 2009? I mean, Lord knows I do. What a time to be alive that was. Remember 2009? I know, not much has changed, so why even bother with nostalgia? Anyway, that was Memory Tapes. The tune was called Bicycle. And kicking off that set of music, longest band name you'll hear on this show this week, Totally Enormous Extinct Dinosaurs. That's what they call themselves. Who am I to judge? Well, I mean, I kind of judge them by playing their song, and the judgment is, I like that song. I don't really play songs that I don't like. I know, pretty weird, huh? Anyway, Totally Enormous Extinct Dinosaurs started hour two of this episode of JJ's radio show with a tune called Blood in the Snow. This episode, by the way, is number 57. If you'd like to see the playlist for this episode, go on over to jjsradioshow.wordpress.com and look at the playlist for episode 57. You can also look at the playlist for episode 55 while you're there, episode 54, so on and so forth. No posted playlist for episode 56, because if you can remember that far back, oh, that was a special episode. You're going to have to check that one out on your own. jjsradioshow.wordpress.com will point you in the right direction. Coming up in the rest of this hour, we'll hear music from Unrest, Fonteray, Joan Shelley, Ted Tyro, but first, a classic track by Magazine.

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3: This is Nigel Goodtime. If Hugh Grant had sex with a rubber pumpkin and then threw up on it, I would be their child. You're listening to JJ's radio show.

This is JJ's radio show. We just heard a tune from Breakfast called Feed the Sun, which sounds like one heck of a breakfast. I wonder what the sun eats for breakfast. Probably whatever it wants. Incidentally, Breakfast is one of those bands where if you want to Google them, good luck. Just a word of warning right there. Not exactly a very singular name, you know. It's like that band that named themselves Women. What were they thinking? There's a whole list of bands like that, but I don't have time to rattle them all off. Sorry. Before Breakfast, we heard Fonteray, Floating Through My Head. Pavement ahead of that, going all the way back to 1992. From Slanted and Enchanted, it was a tune called Here, preceded by another tune from 92, Suki, by Unrest, from the Imperial Full Frequency Range Recording LP, that was very popular with a certain group of people back in 92. Deep Tan, before that, tune called Beginner's Krav Maga, and Magazine with a classic art rock track from way back in the day there called Definitive Gaze, G-A-Z-E, in case you were wondering. By the way, if you go on over to jjsradioshow.wordpress.com, you can see the playlist for this episode. It's episode number 57. Feel free to look it up. Hey, got time for just a few more tunes for you. I know I say that every week around this time, but well, it's always true. The show's almost over. All right, let's play about four more songs, then get the HE double hockey sticks out of here. This is Joan Shelley with a tune called The Spur.

Music from Penis, closing out JJ's radio show, episode 57. And yes, I should take this time to spell that band name. P-E-A-N-E-S-S. And the tune was IRL, in real life, in case you didn't know. For that, oh man, did you hear the tune before that? I really like that one. Ted Tyro, out of Louisville, Kentucky. How Can is the name of the song. Good Looks before that. Almost Automatic. And Joan Shelley began our set with The Spur. And as you can tell by the sounds of Chuck Mangione behind me, another episode of JJ's radio show has come to a close. I'd like to thank you all for listening. If you listened over the air, that's great. If you listened online, that's just as good in my book. If you'd like to take a gander at the playlist, it's over there at jjsradioshow.wordpress.com. This was episode 57. And you can see the playlists for all the other episodes I've done up until this point as well. And while you check it out, I'm going to leave. See you next week for episode 58.

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Comes off the Norse home on Finney Ridge, cool and slow with plenty of precision. Across from the zoo with a backbeat narrow and hard to master. Some call it heavenly in its brilliance, others mean and rueful of conventional radio. I love the friends I have gathered together on this thin raft. We have constructed high-rise condos in honor of our escaping. This is the land where Ivar dies.

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stacking building blocks to make this home now. So be rid of them limits, I got the cold plan. They said we couldn't do it, slow your roll down. Pressure makes diamonds rough around the edges, but I bet I stay shining. Up come like whatever, did I bet I smoke nine, hit the wavy movement. Day boozing, head spinning like a lazy Susan, and still come correct when it come to check if we

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I'm my mother's heart, I'm my father's eyes. I am torn apart like my parents' mind. I'm the spinning image on my God's bathroom floor, where I vomit every night from the poison and the needle I replenish from the knife that I relish in the fight against my crippling self-righteous confinement.

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0: You know that the PNA has a rich 40-year history of strengthening a sense of belonging in the community. And one of the ways they do that is the Rainbow Hop. 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From 9:30 to 1 o'clock on June 6th, you could travel the Rainbow Hop route between 87th and 67th on Greenwood Avenue and take parts of dozens of Pride-centric activities. 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

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They don't feel right. Gloucester girls are fair and dandy. 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I love a girl I call my Nancy. 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You can name it, and if it floats, Gloucester boys can

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There's one by the Bill Irwin Trio called Montuna Magic, opening up another retro cocktail hour. This is on the album Seduction, which came out in 1964. Well, you're listening to the Retro Cocktail Hour, where the music is shaken, not stirred. I'm Daryl Brogdon. Welcome to the Underground Martini Bunker, the home of space age pop and incredibly strange music. Coming up in this round, the smoothest glass sound of the Don Glasser Orchestra. Also, the George Shearing Quintet from Latin Lace. Deborah Harry sings with the Jazz Passengers. The Shorty Rogers Big Band shows off that Afro-Cuban influence. And there's the exotic sounds of Ixtahuela and L'Exotic Ghost. Not only that, but we're going to hear from another mysterious bongo beater. A guy who made just one solo record and not even under his own name. Stick around for the mad drums of Raleigh Polly. We got music, we got atmosphere, but we are completely out of those little drink umbrellas. So maybe bring your own. To the Retro Cocktail Hour.

That's Hugo Montenegro and his orchestra from Bongos and Brass with Lonesome Road. This was on the Time Records label, which released a series of percussion albums, much like Enoch Light's Command Records in the early 60s. Before that, Xavier Cugat and his orchestra, Nightingale. It's a tune co-written by Xavier Cugat and first recorded way back in 1942. Welcome to the Retro Cocktail Hour. I'm Darryl Brogdon, glad you could join us. Still to come, the George Shearing Quintet and Ema Sumac from what I think is her best album, Mambo, in 1954. So now here's the Don Glasser Orchestra. This was a band based in Chicago that hung around for close to 50 years. They used to call it the smoothest glass music of Don Glasser. Here's the Cocktails for Two Cha-Cha-Cha on the Retro Cocktail Hour.

Ima Sumac, along with Billy May and the band, with Malambo Number 1. That's from Ima's album Mambo, her fourth album for Capitol Records, 1954. For what it's worth, this is probably my favorite Ima Sumac record. It's a lot different than her previous records for Capitol, which had more of a focus on Peruvian folk music, albeit done up in lush arrangements. Also, Sand in My Shoes, a song composed by Frank Lesser and Victor Schertzinger for a 1941 movie musical, Kiss the Boys Goodbye. This is on the Shearing Quintet's album, Latin Lace, 1958. Coming up in the Retro Cocktail Hour, Les Baxter with 101 strings on the album, K-Mango. 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I'm Darryl Brogdon. Here at the Underground Martini Bunker, every week at this same time. 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

That's Ixtahuela channeling Les Baxter on Mareld, a tune from their album Call of the Islands. Mareld is the blue-white bioluminescence in seawater, often seen at night on the high seas. Hey, thanks for being here at the Underground Martini Bunker for the Retro Cocktail Hour. I'm Daryl Brogdon. I know you have many choices for listening. We appreciate your choosing the Retro Cocktail Hour. Next half hour, there's a new one by the Spanish band L'Exóticos. Their latest album is Hawaii Is On Your Mind, and it's coming up shortly. So let's go back to 1970 now for the album K-Mango. This was recorded in London with 101 strings, conducted by the great Les Baxter. As usual, Les wrote all the tunes on this one, and there's a decidedly South American vibe. Some say this was Les Baxter's last great Exotica record, and it's certainly entertaining. Here's Come Back to Paradise on the Retro Cocktail Hour.

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2: 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I might injure my bippy. 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

That's a new one by Lexotagos. It's called Isla Fortunato, and it's on their latest album, Hawaii Is On Your Mind, which you can find over at Bandcamp.com. Also on that set, Olay, done by the Jazz Passengers with singer Deborah Harry. It's on the album Individually Twisted. This was a band formed in 1987 by a couple of guys who played in John Lurie's band, the Lounge Lizards, in the 1980s. This is the Retro Cocktail Hour on the air again from you know where, the Underground Martini Bunker. Franchise opportunities available. I'm Daryl Brogdon with the Ted Auletta Orchestra on the album Exotica, coming up. Now, here's Afro-Cuban Influence, an album from 1958 with the Shorty Rogers Big Band. This isn't the first album of Afro-Cuban jazz, but it is an important record. It's got a great band featuring a lot of West Coast musicians, plus eight, count them, eight Latin percussionists. This is a tune by Duke Ellington and Juan Tizol, Moon Over Cuba.

Ted Auletta and his orchestra, Voodoo Moon, from the album Exotica, 1962. Thank you for listening to the Retro Cocktail Hour, coming your way every week, at this time from the Underground Martini Bunker. And coming up, Jet Set Sweden. Here's an album now from 1960 called Mad Drums. The cover says it's by Raleigh Polly, but that's not his name. He was percussionist Pepe Domingan, or at least that's a story I heard. His trail is elusive. I can't find much in his discography, basically this album and one other. Most of the tunes here are by one Bobby Black, who is really Kansas City's own Dave Dexter Jr., who produced the album. Here's Bongo Bash on the Retro Cocktail Hour.

Stan Applebaum and his orchestra, Undiscovered Island, on the Retro Cocktail Hour. Stan was principally an arranger, and although he worked with the Drifters and Neil Sedaka, among others, he didn't make many solo records. This one is from sometime in the 60s. Retro Cocktail Hour, Daryl Brogdon. Thanks for the hang. And here's hoping you'll make this a regular check-in. We're here at the Underground Martini Bunker every week at this time, and you have an open invitation to join the party. 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

0: Jet Set Sweden, and Lalo Schifrin's The Man from Thrush. 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

That's Marty Gold and his orchestra, Rush Hour, the tune from the album Higher Than Phi, 1957, and here on the Retro Cocktail Hour. You know, this guy, Marty Gold, was the workhorse at RCA Victor. He worked on hundreds of records in all kinds of music, from children's music to bossa nova to accompanying singers. You've got the Retro Cocktail Hour on the air again. From Below Decks, that's the underground martini bunker, to you and me. I'm Daryl Brogdon. Thanks so much for being here. In the hour ahead, Seth MacFarlane sings Sinatra. We've got music for Tuning In and Dropping Out, and Jack Berger's classic album, The End on Bongos. We'll hear from the Don Juan of the Baton and vibraphonist Mark Riddle from his brand new album, Dark Rituals, along with Cocktails for the Brokenhearted by the Nomads. Broken-hearted, broken down, we don't care. Get on in here. The Retro Cocktail Hour.

The Art Van Damme Quintet, You Stepped Out of a Dream. This is from the album Accordion a la Mode. You know, the list of jazz accordion players is a short one, but Art Van Damme should be near the top of that list. Before that, Muzzy Marcellino from his album Birds of a Feather with The Whistler, a tune inspired by a 1940s radio show of that name. Muzzy was nominally a guitarist, but he was also a fantastic whistler. And you can hear him on commercials, TV shows, and movies. He also recorded the bird calls at Disney's famous Enchanted Tiki Room. It's the Retro Cocktail Hour. I'm Daryl Brogdon with a new album by a San Francisco band called The Nomads. That's later in this hour. Here's another new album, this one by Seth MacFarlane. It's called Lush Life, and it features Seth performing arrangements of tunes that were created for Frank Sinatra, but for whatever reason, he never recorded them. This is Give Me the Simple Life.

There's a new one by the Nomads, a band from San Francisco. The album Cocktails for the Brokenhearted, and we heard Fried Bananas on the Retro Cocktail Hour. The album is available at Bandcamp.com. Also, Wives and Lovers, done by Frank Jaxfield and his orchestra. And before that, the voices and orchestra of Andy Minkach with Cover Girl. This is an album from 1977, originally for a German production library. This is the Retro Cocktail Hour. You probably knew that, though, right? And I'm Daryl Brogdon. Before this hour is much older, we're going to pay a visit to Romantic Rio with Les Baxter. So now here's an album called Tune In, Turn On from 1967. This is a collection of TV commercial jingles jazzed up by saxophonist Benny Golson. It was around this time that Benny was devoting himself largely to studio work and composing music for TV. Doing an album of commercial jingles might seem on the lightweight side for a heavyweight like Benny Golson, but this album is a lot of fun. Here's a tune by Dick Boyle that I know was used in a commercial, but I can't remember which one. If you recognize it, let me know, will you? It's driving me nuts. This is Music to Think By

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Les Baxter and his orchestra, Romantic Rio, from the album Round the World with Les Baxter, 1957. Ahead of that, Bobbin' with Bob, done by Pete Rugolo and his orchestra, featuring saxophonist Bob Cooper. This is on Rugolomania, 1955, and what a band this was. Jack Costanzo, drummer Shelly Mann, guitarist Howard Roberts, and many others. Thank you for being here, the Underground Martini Bunker, for yet another Retro Cocktail Hour. I'm Daryl Brogdon. Still to come, percussionist Rubens Bassini, who worked with Brazil 66 and was a much sought-after studio musician. The Retro Cocktail Hour is cruising this airspace each and every week, at this same time on stations like KORC, Corvallis, Oregon, KAMU, College Station, Texas, Go Aggies, and WIUP, Indiana, Pennsylvania. 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

guitarist Carl Henry Bruygen, Sea Sprite Hula. He was part of the Chicago noise band Mount Shasta, but he also turned out three albums of bossa nova in the 90s, which are like honey in the ear, only less sticky. Before this round of the Retro Cocktail Hour is over, we'll sample a brand new Exotica record by vibraphonist Mark Riddle. It's called Dark Rituals, and it's ahead in this half hour. Right now, though, here's one by the Ray Brown Orchestra. Ray was a bass player who I first saw when he was part of the studio band for the Merv Griffin Show in the 70s. But this guy, he's the real deal. He played with Bird and Dizzy, Art Tatum and Ella Fitzgerald, to whom he was married for a time. In 1970, Ray Brown led an orchestra on an album featuring music composed by Antonio Carlos Jobim for the movie The Adventurers, arranged here by Quincy Jones. This is Wishful Thinking on the Retro Cocktail Hour.

That's vibraphonist Mark Riddle, Goddess of the Moon. This is on Mark's newest album, Dark Rituals. And as the title suggests, this album's a little darker, but still rooted in the style of classic exotica. Before that, percussionist Rubens Bassini, who played with Brazil 66 and the Ipanemas, from his album Ritmo Fantastico, recorded in Brazil 1961, we heard September Song. The Retro Cocktail Hour is here every week at this time and always on demand at Mixcloud.com and RetroCocktail.org. I'm Daryl Brogdon. So good of you to spend some time with us here at the Underground Martini Bunker. Down here, the only thing deeper than the bunker is the pour. Next, it's a fabulous record by Jack Berger, The End on Bongos. This was 1957. It also features flutist Buddy Collette. From The End on Bongos, this is Negre Satin, Black Satin.

That's Manny Lopez and his orchestra, Adventures in Paradise. He was known as the Don Juan of the Baton, and he led a very successful Latin dance band in Los Angeles back in the day. This comes from a rare album entitled Just For You. Looks like the time's just flown by once again. Here at the Underground Martini Bunker, thank you kindly for spending it with us on the Retro Cocktail Hour. I'm Darryl Brogdon. Come join us again next time. And don't forget our streaming channel, Retro Cocktail Radio, plays continuous episodes of the show 24/7. Stream it yourself at retrococktail.org. So we're going to leave you now with that versatile French composer, Roger Roget. He conducted an orchestra when he was 18, and he later wrote music for films, and he composed a great deal of music for various production libraries. Here's one called Bahia Blanca on the Retro Cocktail Hour.

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3: On behalf of Town Hall staff, Board of Directors, and our friends at Third Place Books, it's my pleasure to welcome you to our presentation with Brian Socek discussing his new book, The Opinionated University. Brian Socek is a Martin Luther King Jr. Professor at Law at University of California, Davis. A scholar of free speech and equality law, Socek has shaped national policy on academic freedom, non-discrimination, and campus speech. Through his work at the American Association of University Professors Committee A on Academic Freedom and Tenure and University of California's Academic Senate. I would also like to welcome Nicandro Iannacci of the American Constitution Society to share a few words.
4: Good evening, everyone. My name is Nicandro Iannacci. I'm an associate at Keller Rohrbach here in Seattle, and I am also on the steering committee of the Washington State Lawyer Chapter of the American Constitution Society, or ACS. ACS is a leading national legal organization committed to upholding the Constitution and the rule of law and ensuring that the law works for all people, not just the powerful few. With a network of nearly 250 student and lawyer chapters nationwide, ACS unites law students, legal professionals, scholars, and judges to advance a more just, inclusive, and democratic society. ACS has an active network members in every state and beyond, including here in Washington. We are home to active student chapters at the University of Washington and Seattle University, as well as the state lawyer chapter. This network isn't just talk. I've seen it, and I've lived it. After I graduated from college in 2013, I worked in communications in the national office in DC at a very different time with very different concerns. I was a student member and a leader at Columbia Law School in New York during Trump 1, and I've been part of multiple lawyer chapters since graduation. The chapters help ACS carry out its mission of building a progressive vision of the Constitution and the law. They are also tailor-made infrastructure for sharing ideas, testing theories, and gathering diverse inputs. I probably don't have to tell you, but we are at a critical inflection point in our nation's history. The rule of law is under assault. Democratic principles and democracy itself are attacked daily. Institutions, universities prominently among them, are under immense pressure. Civil society faces new threats. ACS was built after Bush versus Gore, a moment that also threatened the rule of law and demonstrated conservative judicial overreach. Now, 25 years later and more than ever, we need organizations like ACS, and we need dedicated, principled people like you. The protections of the Constitution mean little without a collective will to act. ACS has been instrumental in expanding the pool of potential judicial nominees, drawing attention to conservative efforts to subvert free and fair elections, and pushing back on the outcome-driven rulings of our runaway Supreme Court. Now is a critical time to build and rebuild ACS chapters, including here in Washington, with the goals of building a statewide community committed to democracy and the rule of law, and supporting ACS law students in our state. So together and with your support, we will move ACS forward. We will continue to build a community around a shared identity and values. We will defend democracy and support those who champion the rule of law. And we will transform our system of law and government into a force for good in all our lives. Thank you to Professor Socek and Town Hall for welcoming our partnership and allowing me this opportunity to speak with you. Thank you and enjoy the program.
5: Hello, everybody. I'm Brian Socek, and thank you for being here. Thanks for your interest in these issues. In the last couple of years, By one estimate, 150 universities have made some kind of pledge or been forced to make some kind of pledge that they would stay neutral on political and social issues. This isn't just a coincidence. Three of our leading campus speech organizations, including FIRE, the Foundation for Individual Rights and Expression, Heterodox Academy, which is the one that did the estimate of the 150 schools, and the Academic Freedom Alliance, have led a coordinated and very well-funded effort to get universities to adopt a policy like the University of Chicago's famous Calvin Report of 1967, which argued that when universities speak out on political or social issues, they chill the speech of faculty and students who might hold competing views on those issues. In the words of the Calvin Report, "There is no mechanism by which a university can reach a collective position without inhibiting that full freedom of dissent on which it thrives. If it takes collective action, it does so at the price of censuring any minority who do not agree with the view adopted." Now, as I said, the campaign to get universities to pledge neutrality has been successful. The list of schools is starry. It includes early adopters like Claremont McKenna and Vanderbilt, Ivy League schools like Harvard, Yale, Penn, Columbia, Dartmouth, public schools like Michigan, Texas, Wisconsin, Georgia, even UCLA. Certain state legislatures have imposed neutrality on state schools, from Utah to North Carolina, Indiana to Texas. At the federal level, the Trump administration's recent and fortunately unsuccessful Compact for Higher Education, which was universally rejected, would have made institutional neutrality a requirement for universities that want to continue getting the billions of dollars in federal funding that makes our work possible. Now, as you can see by the title of my book, The Opinionated University, I'm on the losing end of this trend. I would say that I'm on the losing end of every single issue that I discuss in this book. The momentum towards neutrality is formidable. It might even be unstoppable, but I certainly hope that's not the case. Because the thing about institutional neutrality is it's an illusion. Universities are unavoidably opinionated. That's at least what I'm trying to argue for you here tonight. And let me be clear, when I say that institutional neutrality is illusory, I'm not just making some kind of cynical claim that schools that preach institutional neutrality don't always live up to that ideal. It's true, they don't. Even the University of Chicago, which more than any other school has made a brand out of neutrality, has released statements or even filed court briefs, say about the first Trump administration's Muslim ban, about DACA, about the Supreme Court's affirmative action decision and its decision in Dobbs on abortion. I will circle back later to explain how Chicago has justified these kinds of statements. But statements aren't the only way or even the primary way that universities express views on contested political and social issues. Their actions are often equally expressive, and those choices about how to act are often unavoidable. The debate that I've waded into is often run solely about the wisdom of institutional statements. But I don't see any reason to treat statements as something categorically different from the many other things that universities do. So here's how my argument is going to work tonight. I want to talk about the wide range of actions universities engage in, which force them to express some position on issues that are undeniably political. Some of those, like putting pictures on our walls, are so common that we probably don't even notice. Others, like a school's diversity initiatives or its campus speech policies, count among the leading academic freedom debates in higher education today. What I'll be arguing is that all of these decisions, all of these debates, end up shaping and reflecting a university's mission. And the same thing will be true when we turn back to the question of when and whether a university should speak. There too, as we'll see, policies like the Calvin Report at Chicago, which generally prohibit speech on political or social issues, actually demand such speech when those issues threaten a university's mission. So you can't decide whether to speak without determining the scope of your institution's particular mission. And that's a question, as I'll be arguing, on which no answer counts as neutral. So since this idea of the university's mission is going to be so central to everything that I say going forward, let me just pause for a second to say something here at the outset about what I mean when I talk about a university's mission. I was just on a Zoom before coming here with my school's alumni board, and as I was talking about mission, they brought up in the chat my law school's mission. They took it from our website. I said, this is not at all what I'm talking about. If you want to know the school's mission, what they pulled up, our mission looked very almost identical, I would imagine, to what you would see at Seattle U or UW or any other law school in the country. It said something about, you know, educating lawyers, blah, blah, blah. If you want to see the mission of a school, either the school at large or a department or a unit within the school, you need to look beyond the website. You need to be looking at things like their curricular decisions. You need to be looking at the hiring committee. Where are they putting their money? What kind of faculty are they trying to draw? What kind of students are they trying to draw to the school? You can get far more about an institution's mission from looking at its annual budget than you can from looking at the statement on their website. We have different universities across the country, different types. There's public, private, religious, secular, global, local, progressive, tradition-based, HBCUs, women's colleges. There's schools that prioritize civic engagement or social mobility. Each of these balance different values in different ways, and I want to say they do so without becoming something other than a university. I'm a pluralist on what the mission of a university should be. Now, being a pluralist doesn't mean I have to deny what universities have in common. Stanley Fish once wrote that, quote, a university would still be one if all it contained were classrooms, a library, and facilities for research. A university would not be one if all it contained was a quad with some tables on it, a student union with a food court, an auditorium and a bowling alley, a gymnasium with a swimming pool and some climbing walls. Universities are all committed in some way, of course, to teaching and research, and academic freedom is necessary to sustain both those things. That's true, it's just too general. Again, I want a thicker conception to see what makes my law school different from our peer schools. What makes a religious school different from the secular university across the street? And let's not just think that that is true of only schools that have some kind of religious commitments. What kind of secular commitments, secular values, might a school adopt as something that is central to its project, central to how it educates people? I'll give an example. There have been three times in my life where I've either studied or taught, I've gone through some kind of great books program. You know, Plato to NATO, that sort of thing. Somebody at a talk the other day said, oh, Plato, you can't teach that anymore. NATO doesn't exist anymore. So they might be changing the curriculum, but you get the same types of books. But the first time I did, it was at Boston College, Jesuit school, and the idea was religious and moral formation, deciding what it means to live a good life. Then I did it at Columbia, where I was teaching as a grad student. They had started their great books program, their core, during World War I to teach the boys the democratic tradition that they would be off fighting for. Different project. Then I got my first job at the University of Chicago, where teaching the great books, those were taught because they were great. They're hard. They're the kinds of things that educated people should know, the school thought. Three different schools, same books, three different curricular projects, which I think are reflective of three truly different missions. So that's what I'm talking about here when I talk about a mission. More examples of all this will emerge as we go along. Let me start by going back to the Calvin Report that I mentioned earlier.
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5: It was written in 1967 by a faculty committee chaired by First Amendment scholar Harry Calvin. Calvin, as it happens, was chairing another important committee at the exact same time. It was a disciplinary committee for students that had occupied an administration building on campus at Chicago. They were protesting two things around that time. One, their school's decision to provide class ranks to the draft board, and two, its refusal to

in each area, doing nothing was not an option. The school was either going to send rankings to the draft board or it was going to withhold them. It was going to divest or continue investing in apartheid South Africa. It would be taking a stand on a highly contested political and social issue no matter what it decided. Choice was inevitable, so neutrality was impossible. Now, decades later, when divestment from Sudan was the issue of the day, Chicago's former provost, another First Amendment scholar, Jeff Stone, wrote that, quote, "Those who demand divestment want the university to make a statement about what is morally, politically, and socially right. And that is precisely what the university should not do." I think this just cannot be right. It proves far too much. Think about the names that we give our schools, our buildings, scholarships, our faculty chairs. Universities express something with these choices. They make a statement about what is morally, politically, and socially right, to quote Jeff Stone, and what is wrong. I'm very lucky to teach at a school that's named after Martin Luther King Jr., King Hall, but some law schools near me haven't been quite so lucky. Berkeley doesn't call itself Bolt Hall anymore, having discovered how grossly anti-Chinese its namesake was. And in San Francisco, where I live, the school once known as UC Hastings is now UC Law SF. It's not a very catchy name, but it's also not associated with the massacre of Native Americans. Some, including the current head of the Civil Rights Division at the Department of Justice, who is representing one of Hastings' descendants, characterize these renaming efforts as hopelessly woke. But keeping a name, whether out of respect for tradition or to maintain a brand, is just to prioritize different values. It's not somehow neutral. And despite the Calvin Report, the University of Chicago has done all of this too. What was once its Oriental Institute is now the Institute for the Study of Ancient Cultures, in order to, as they say, avoid the pejorative connotations of the word Oriental. And its Robert A. Millikan Distinguished Service Chair now has a new title. That change happened without any announcement at all, but it came just after Caltech had removed Millikan's name from one of its buildings because of his involvement with eugenics. Keeping Millikan's name, it seemed, would have sent a message Chicago no longer endorsed. I can go on. Think of the paintings and photographs on our walls and the statues in and around our buildings. Did I say statues? I'm a lawyer. I meant statues. The statues in and around our buildings. When I was in law school 15 years ago, there were 76 portraits in our building, but only 6 were of women. My school is sending a message, intentionally or not, and its attempts to commission a more diverse set of portraits in the years since has been similarly expressive. Now, you might think perhaps the school could just set neutral principles about who gets a portrait within the building. At my school, we have a wall with every King Hall alum currently serving in the judiciary. Yale Law School, which I attended, they automatically approve portraits of alums or faculty who have become president, a U.S. Supreme Court justice, or the chief judge of any federal court of appeals. Now, this policy got the law school out of the tricky and politically messy business of deciding, do we want to have Justice Sotomayor's portrait, but not that of Justice Alito, or vice versa, looking down at us in the classrooms? But making decisions automatic, note, is not the same thing as making them neutral. It's really just to change the level of generality at which the substantive debate is taking place. Even if my school wasn't judging Sotomayor against Alito when it put up both their portraits, it was still speaking about what constitutes success for those of us who are its graduates. Why, after all, honor federal appellate judges but not state Supreme Court justices? Or why just judges at all rather than advocates for civil rights? Or for that matter, successful prosecutors or corporate lawyers? A school often ends up taking a stand about what it prizes, even when making rules that are meant to ensure neutrality. And the stand it takes says something about its mission. A law school that aims to produce the future leaders of America is a very different

0: place than one that tries to nurture competent and ethical members of the local bar, or one that's dedicated to increasing access to justice. Each of these schools will have different portraits on their walls, different names on their buildings, and none of those choices will be neutral. Now, I think the prospects for neutrality get even worse when we turn from these everyday decisions about naming and imagery to what are really two of the most hotly contested political issues in higher ed right now: universities' approach to diversity, equity, and inclusion, DEI, and their regulation of student and faculty speech. My book has longish chapters about each of those, and it's because I see both of those debates at the end of the day as fights about what a particular university's mission is to be. So let's take diversity. The extent to which a university cares about diversity, and what kinds of diversity it cares about, if so, is, to my mind, one of the defining and unavoidable choices every university has to make. My critics often tell me that the true mission of a university is teaching and research, not extraneous social issues like racial or gender justice. But why, I ask in return, should questions about academic merit, about what makes for good teaching and research, abstract away from consideration of who benefits from that teaching and research? The decision to do so is a political choice with political consequences. When the American Enterprise Institute wrote a report in 2021 about the use of faculty diversity statements, it was titled "Other Than Merit." Its opening paragraph claimed that, quote, "Increasingly, universities are not hiring faculty based purely on the quality and promise of their scholarship. Rather, more and more candidates for professorships are also being screened on their commitment to diversity, equity, inclusion." I think it's just question begging. It assumes the answer to the question to assume that contributions to DEI are necessarily something other than academic merit, something extraneous to the quality and promise of faculty scholarship and teaching. For why should we assume that techniques that help engage a more diverse set of students do not count among a professor's teaching skills? That could mean rethinking what readings to assign, what examples to focus on in class, finding better ways to learn how to pronounce uncommon names, taking steps to ensure that classes' materials are accessible to people with various disabilities. How is it not part of someone's merit as a scholar if their research focuses on topics of concern to groups whose needs have long been ignored? Here, examples are endless, but I often think of the nursing professor whose research about how bruises appear on dark skin has broadened the forensic evidence available in domestic violence cases. Why doesn't mentorship that helps us retain underrepresented minority professors, why is that not part of the mentor's, quote, ability to contribute to their field? Now, I've asked these questions, these rhetorical questions, because I, of course, have strong feelings about the answers. And so has my university, the University of California, in the past few decades, although its commitment to those answers is now being tested in the face of the Trump administration's extortionate financial pressures. In the book, though, I do not insist that every university needs to share the commitment to diversity that University of California has sometimes exhibited. That's the pluralism I was talking about earlier. Some might not see at least racial or gender diversity, as opposed to ideological diversity, as, quote, integral to their achievement of excellence, as the University of California puts it in one of our region's policies. But if a university sees diversity as part of its mission, a whole lot follows from that, about how that commitment gets embodied in a variety of policies, including those about diversity, the main focus of my book's first chapter. Universities don't have to see diversity as part of their mission. What they do have to do is make a choice. And here again, there's just no neutral option. The same could be said about campus speech and protest. Private schools have a great deal of leeway about how they balance different types of expression, and also in how they balance expressive disruption against interests like civility, order, efficiency, cleanliness, safety, non-discrimination, and inclusion. Public schools, like mine, are bound by the First Amendment, but we still have a fair amount of wiggle room, given the gaps and the ambiguities of free speech doctrine. Even content-neutral time, place, and manner regulations, which my school, like so many others, have really beefed up since the encampments, the pro-Palestinian encampments, even those content-neutral requirements have to leave open what courts call adequate alternative channels of communication in order to be found constitutional. That means public universities have to decide what counts as adequate alternatives when it develops its content-neutral rules. When a university decides how regulated or freewheeling its speech climate is going to be, and it has no choice but to do so, it is once again balancing values, taking a stand, defining its mission, and I'd say proving the futility of institutional neutrality. Now, I want to be fair to the proponents of institutional neutrality, because when you get past the talking points in the news and look at actual policies on the ground, there are always qualifications and exceptions. Calls for institutional neutrality are never as absolute as they sound. Go back to the Calvin Report yet again. It says that when threats arise to, quote, the very mission of the university and its values of free inquiry, a university is obliged to oppose such measures and actively to defend its interests and its values. In other words, the neutrality mandate just doesn't apply when the university's mission is at stake. So we've returned from all this talk of expressive actions back to the explicit institutional statements that are at the heart of this debate. The press releases, the emails that university presidents and others issue in response to events in the world. But even here, look what we've found. What might have looked like a categorical ban on institutional statements is actually an invitation to consider the scope of an institution's mission. If you say that you can't speak unless your mission is at stake, in which case you must speak, the Calvin Report makes every institutional decision about speech into a decision about that university's mission. Like the expressive actions I've just been describing, the debate over institutional statements turns out to hinge on a university's understanding of its particular mission and values. And that's why, presumably, the University of Chicago, for all its talk of neutrality, felt comfortable issuing statements about DACA, the travel ban, or the constitutionality of race-conscious admissions in the affirmative action cases. Chicago apparently saw those things as implicating its mission. Critics sometimes call out Chicago for hypocrisy for speaking up on these issues, suggesting that institutional neutrality is just a smokescreen that administrators there deploy opportunistically. I want to take a different approach. I want to take the Calvin carve-out seriously, to presume that Chicago has tried to apply it in good faith, and then to ask, what does this tell us about Chicago's particular mission and how other universities might understand their mission differently? I think the affirmative action cases are a pretty easy one. A university's choice about what students to admit is a core part of its institutional autonomy and academic freedom. So a lawsuit that would take away a school's ability to use race-conscious admissions, as has happened, can easily be characterized as a threat to the very mission of the university.
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0: I think the brief Chicago filed in the Muslim ban case is somewhat harder. Chicago's president and provost issued a statement decrying unnecessary restrictions on the flow of talented scholars and students into the United States. They said that damaged the university's capacity to fulfill its highest aspirations in research, education, and impact. And in the brief they filed with 16 other universities, Chicago said it has a, quote, global mission that depends on its, quote, ability to welcome international students, faculty, and scholars into their community. That's a pretty sweeping argument. If the claim is that Chicago's global mission depends on its ability to bring people from anywhere in the world to Hyde Park and to send its researchers anywhere in the entire world they want to go, then presumably any international disruption or policy that prevents that movement would fall within the Calvin Report's carve-out. My main point, though, is that Chicago thought it was appropriate to speak precisely because it sees itself as a global university. Not every university sees itself that way. Some are focused on their local community, on educating the people of their state, and they see their role differently. For a state school, speaking out about Trump's travel ban would be like speaking about a water dispute in Honduras. It just wouldn't be a true threat to that university's mission. Or think about the schools varied across the country, schools varied responses to the Dobbs decision, which took away the right to abortion. Many schools did so, and I think the decision to speak about Dobbs was probably easiest at a secular university like mine that has a medical school and other health sciences programs. A court decision that affects medical professionals' ability to teach and practice based on evidence-based standards of care, that clearly implicates our mission. Presumably, that's why Chicago issued a statement on the very day Dobbs was decided, reaffirming their commitment to, quote, providing high-quality, evidence-based reproductive health care, including abortion. My president at UC, himself a physician, said something similar, although he went a little bit further. He reaffirmed that, of course, UC would continue to provide the full range of health care options possible in California. But then he went on and said that Dobbs could pave the way for other fundamental rights to be removed. He pledged to stand with California leaders who are taking critical steps to protect Californians' human rights. So Chicago and UC, U of C and UC, both saw the provision of evidence-based healthcare as part of their mission. But the University of California went further and emphasized its commitment to a quite particular substantive vision of fundamental rights. On the other side of the abortion debate, religious schools with pro-life commitments also spoke up with when Dobbs was decided. In their case, because they saw Dobbs as removing a threat to their institutional missions. The head of Catholic University wrote of, quote, the unholy idea that there is a constitutional right to kill unborn children. He then announced an institutional commitment to more lovingly support mothers, fathers, and, quote, the babies who are born into our community rather than aborted, marrying their statement with an institutional action. The question about whether to speak in a case like that becomes somewhat harder at a school that isn't religious or doesn't have a medical school. Some might speak out because, like UC, they have a commitment that they see as core to their mission of advancing human rights, including a right to reproductive autonomy. But others might just do so for something like the reason that Chicago gave for opposing the travel ban. They might do so because they just have students, staff, and faculty who have the potential to become pregnant. Remember, Chicago had said that the Trump travel ban limited some students' ability to attend. Well, other universities might say that Dobbs does so as well. If some students and faculty can't make the reproductive choices necessary to continue their schooling or pursue their teaching and research, is that not a threat to the university's ability to carry out its mission? Where some schools see themselves as having a global mission, others might see diversity or equity at the core of what they do. Those schools might be more justified in speaking out about a decision like Dobbs, given its inequitable effects on pregnant people's ability to participate in the university's work. The larger point in all of this is that when Chicago applies the principles of the Calvin Report, including its carve-out for mission threats, it does so based on its self-understanding of its own mission. In fact, these choices over time are part of what constitutes their mission. There is no reason why other schools need to define their missions the same way the University of Chicago does. It's not making a decision. Chicago isn't making a determination about what counts as genuine neutrality, much less a genuine university. When it decides to speak out about the travel ban but not abortion, Chicago is making a decidedly non-neutral judgment about its own institutional identity. And this is why Calvinism can't ultimately deliver the neutrality it promises. Let me just be clear. The claim is not that neutrality is never possible, that there's no such thing as neutrality, that silence always reinforces the status quo, some other such thing, which you often hear. That is not my claim. When a university has committed to remain silent on a category of issues that can be defined in a non-discretionary way, for example, my university is committed, because of state law and IRS regulations, to not commenting on electoral politics. We don't endorse candidates. Well, because that criterion is in place, and we all know what electoral politics are, nobody reasonably draws any implications from my university's silence on who should win the next election. But the Calvin Report operates differently, because its criterion, is it part of your mission or not? Is it a threat to your university's mission? Uses a criterion that itself is one of the most deeply and rightly contested concepts we have. What is my university's mission to be? The Calvin loophole is what ensures that universities like Chicago will always be saying something about their mission, if nothing else, even when they maintain the silence that the Calvin Report is so famous for recommending. And this gets me to my final point. Saying that universities are unavoidably opinionated does not mean that they always have to be sharing any opinion they have with the world. There is hardly any context in the world where maximizing the sheer amount of speech is a good idea. I think we all know that about sharing every idea that comes into our head about a friend or partner isn't the way to a healthy relationship, and we're not going to give out awards for whoever asks the longest question tonight. To argue that universities can make statements is not to imply that they always should. There are some institutions out there, Princeton, for example, Johns Hopkins, who talk not of institutional neutrality, but of institutional restraint. I think this is a step in the right direction. It recognizes how thoroughly value-laden universities are by necessity. It just cautions them to think before they speak. I would personally get rid of all the committee reports that universities have produced in the last few years about speech and instead simply ask something as simple as, would speaking in this context on this issue advance my university's mission? I assume that that's what we should be asking in regard to any action we as a university take. I don't know why speech would be any different. I think some people are attracted to neutrality or the pretense of neutrality simply out of exhaustion. People are tired of seeing groups fighting for statements. They're tired of reading them. They're tired of getting the emails. There's also the danger, of course, of empty virtue signaling, particularly when a university's verbal expression doesn't match up with his action. Yet another reason for treating those two things together. So let me just end with a story about institutional speech that I think actually meant something significant, that made a difference. It's at my own school. I tell a story because I think we sometimes just forget that institutional statements actually can matter. For most of my life, I have been banned from donating blood. As you might know, the FDA, until late 2015, imposed a lifetime ban on gay men who, on blood donations from any man who had had sex with another man since 1977. The bar was eventually shortened to 1 year, then 3 months, and then recently it was replaced, finally, by a behavior-based test. For years before that happened, I'd pass enthusiastic posters on campus and get well-meaning emails every quarter advertising our blood donation drives. Incentives were offered, there were competitions to see which part of campus could donate the most, prizes were handed out to the winners. But never, not once, did any of these posters or emails acknowledge the fact that a significant segment of our community was barred from participating. No one ever mentioned, and in fact, most people didn't even realize, that these campus-sponsored blood drives discriminated on the basis of sexual orientation and gender in violation of our campus policies. They literally violated our anti-discrimination policy. Now, that didn't mean I want our blood drives canceled. They're far too important for that. So instead, in 2019, I reached out to my school's chancellor, Gary May, who sent his speechwriter over to see me in my office. We talked about a statement, and the chancellor ended up releasing it, endorsing it. And all subsequent blood drive announcements at my campus linked back to this statement the chancellor had made. In it, the chancellor encouraged people to donate if they could, but acknowledged, quote, those in our community who would participate were they not barred by federal restrictions. The chancellor's statement went on to say that, quote, UC Davis strongly supports the development of evidence-based policies that would allow blood donations from all who are safely able to give. UC Davis and I personally, he wrote, stand strongly against all forms of discrimination on the basis of gender or sexual orientation. By using those traits as a proxy for risk, the FDA's policy unnecessarily prevents some of our fellow students, staff, and faculty from joining in this important and generous community effort. Now, I'm not naive. The chancellor's statement isn't what caused the FDA to change course on its policy. If that's the standard by which we judge the efficacy of institutional statements, it clearly failed. But the chancellor's statement, which was reaffirmed, as I said, at each blood drive, surely educated people on campus. It taught them how some people were being unnecessarily excluded. And most importantly, the statement and the links back to it almost completely removed the sting of exclusion that I'd felt before. I'm quite sure I wasn't alone in that. There are no hard and fast rules for when institutions should release statements on issues as divisive as that one. But one of the times I think it's most useful is when the university itself is doing something, perhaps against its will, that excludes or harms people or harms the university's values. There are times when they just can't prevent that harm, but what they can do is mitigate it, specifically by speaking out about it. This is a lesson that I think is especially important when it comes to campus speech controversies. A school's commitment to open discourse, whether they choose it or whether it's imposed on them under the First Amendment, often requires the school to open their doors to speakers who engage in hate speech or falsehoods. The effects of that hate speech often isn't evenly shared. Some groups bear it worse than others. When that's the case, though, institutional speech can become a form of counter-speech. It can help mitigate the harm. A university's choice to allow a speaker on campus does not require the university to agree with the speaker or even to stay silent. Once we get past this whole distraction of institutional neutrality, we can see that colleges are able to express their own opinions, to speak up for their own values, even or especially when they're allowing space for speech by those whose values are incompatibly different. I actually think that by allowing universities to speak on their own behalf, we reduce the pressure they feel to regulate the speech of dissenters within the university. This is one of the reasons I just reject the idea that institutional neutrality is necessary to protect academic freedom and freedom of expression. In fact, I think policies like the Calvin Report rest on a very dim view of academic freedom. It's a view that treats faculty as snowflakes. According to them, institutional silence is necessary because faculty dissent is just going to melt in the face of any school that expresses an opinion of its own. I think it's especially strange that Chicago thinks its faculty requires this kind of protection and coddling, even as it quite famously tells its students, its first years, to toughen up, bragging that they're not going to get trigger warnings or safe spaces at the University of Chicago. Apparently only faculty get those. Where Chicago and its followers see institutional neutrality as necessary for academic freedom, I think this gets things backwards. I think a robust protection in policy and in practice, robust protection for academic freedom and shared governance, that's the necessary condition for universities like mine, like ours, to take positions both in their words and in their actions that reflect and help constitute their distinctive mission. And I think this is particularly important now in this world where those missions are so strongly under attack. And now I'm excited to answer your questions. Thanks.
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0: There's a mic here.
2: I'll break the ice here and ask about how you would deal with an academic institution that had, say, an explicitly racist mission, for example, in terms of how that then affects neutrality or the lack of neutrality.
0: I mean it when I talk about the pluralism. Obviously, we have federal non-discrimination laws that prohibit various forms of disparate treatment, and still, despite what the Trump administration says, disparate impact based on race, gender, other things. That limits what people can do, although not necessarily much of what they can say. Sometimes things you say end up being just treatment, of course. If you just have a sign saying only white people need apply, that's speech, but it's also action. But there is lots of room even there to say, we think that women's place is in the home and not the university. But of course, we follow federal law in admitting women and that kind of thing. You know, there is space there for that. Is that a good idea? I mean, is it a school I would teach at? No, of course not. I, however, would focus less on the substantive variation of these pluralistic missions and really more on procedural type concerns. So take Florida, New College of Florida, formerly the Honors College of the University of Florida system, a real jewel of the public education system there that has now been decimated by Governor DeSantis and his crony Chris Rufo. What was once a great liberal arts institution now has, you know, admitted 100 baseball players and is opening new sports communications programs and just doesn't seem to have much of a mission at all. Am I okay with something like that? Well, no, but the problem there is that that mission wasn't decided through shared governance. The idea that a mission of a university is to be the part of the joint effort of faculty, administration, trustees, and other interested stakeholders as appropriate, with each taking the lead in their area of competence. So faculty would take the lead in decisions about curricular choices, admissions, hiring, that sort of thing. The whole idea of shared governance and academic freedom is that choices like these, that academic evaluation is to be made in the first place by disciplinary experts, experts within the field. It's not to be outsourced to politicians or donors or the public at large. And of course, that's exactly what happened at New College Florida. So when you have a sort of outside takeover of a university like that, done without consultation with any of the experts on the education and teaching, the teaching and research that, as I said earlier, is the commonality of what makes something a university and not a laundromat. If you don't involve experts in teaching and research, then I would have a problem with that. But for procedural reasons, based in expertise, as opposed to value-based reasons of is this a good mission or not.
3: But one thing I want to ask you about first is this conundrum. It comes about every so often, different issues, but the whole thing with the war in Gaza and many universities having encampments, and then the things that occurred as a result, the worst example being at Columbia, where there are all those altercations. It was kind of a no-win situation. Nobody felt safe. A lot of Jewish students, and then there were Jewish students who were part of the encampment, and they didn't feel safe, and Arabs and Muslims didn't feel safe, and created this big mess at the university. And that's happened in the past, obviously, at Berkeley, all the sit-ins and the Vietnam War. Like, it happens over and over again. And how does a university navigate this whole thing? There can't be neutrality. There has to be a statement, or there has to be an action. Allowing encampments, not allowing them as a statement and an action. It's continuing. It's going to keep happening over and over again. Now, obviously, we have concerns about ICE invading our spaces. Your thoughts?
0: Yeah, sure. Thank you. You know, as somebody who followed the situation at Columbia especially closely, since it's a school that I attended, one of Columbia's biggest problems, the administration continually changed the applicable policies. And that's passive, without faculty input, sometimes without faculty knowledge, without advance warning to the groups that were affected by the policy changes. That's no way to run a university. We need some kind of reliance that the students involved know what will be allowed and what won't be. Schools, having realize that point, I think, have largely overreacted and overcompensated in the way that I was just gesturing at before. So within the UC system, for example, we now have system-wide time, place, and manner policies. Of all the things that we could possibly have system-wide, meaning applying to all 10 campuses, time, place, and manner restrictions on expression is the last thing that should be made uniform. Non-discrimination policies should be made uniform. Time, place, and manner, the whole point is that they're tailored to the needs of the particular location. Davis, in the middle of the valley, is a very different place than Berkeley or UCLA. Columbia and NYU are very different than Middlebury. They have different needs in terms of how heavy-handed the regulation of expression needs to be, because they have, among other things, very different relations to outsiders coming onto campus. I think it was an overreaction, although we do want stronger reliance interests on what the rules are. We don't want them changing in the middle of the game. I think it was an overreaction to say, okay, and so now there can never be any, can't use a microphone anywhere, and you have to apply for a permit this far in advance, no mask, and on and on and on, the kind of heavy-handed restrictions we got. I think we have to remember that just because a rule applies even-handedly, that it's content neutral, does not mean it's constitutional. A rule that says you can't speak after 5 p.m., or nobody can ever speak, would be content neutral. But it's not constitutional because it doesn't leave open alternative avenues of expression. It doesn't leave open sufficient places to speak. Schools need to take that seriously. I would say at mine, the thing that made our encampments successful, let's say, not a disaster, if that successful, let's say, equals not a disaster. The thing that worked on my campus was the fact that the administration was extremely clear in a very personal way with the protesters, you know, and speaking to them personally, that they weren't going to enforce rules about the grass, the idea that, oh, yes, ordinarily you would need a permit in order to spend more than X amount of time here. They were willing to get past that. But if there were criminal activities, if there was arson, if there was assault, anything like that, that was a firm line. That was not going to be tolerated. A lot depends on whether you have good dialogue between the school and the protesters. A lot is left to just how reasonable the protesters are going to be, how willing they are, or if they see every line drawn as a provocation. I think that tends to happen more often with outsiders that come onto campus than with students on. That's been a particular challenge. That's part of the reason for the anti-masking rules, which generally I would oppose, except for the fact that I think we actually do need to know who are ours and who are outsiders. Because, of course, we can deal with our students, staff and faculty, through ordinary disciplinary procedures. We can't do that with outsiders. And so the need for police involvement and that level of force just really differs between, you know, when we've got the stick of discipline for some, but not for others. And that's been a real problem for campuses, particularly in urban areas. I do think the changing of the rules, the lack of clarity around it, and the lack of shared governance in making them were all huge flashpoints at pretty much each of the places that I would characterize as disasters. UCLA, Columbia, et cetera. Thank you.
4: So you have made some reference to speech from specific departments, yeah. And I'm curious about the role of that, let's say in the face of Department of Arab American Studies, for instance, mm-hmm. It wants to speak in a particular way about what's going on in Gaza and the institutional response and the student response.
0: Yeah, I actually have a section in chapter 3 of the book that I think, to my knowledge, is the longest, the most in-depth analysis I'm aware of in print of what we call unit level speech, departmental speech, speech from the School of Law as opposed to the college president, that kind of thing. Because I think it's very important and the considerations are somewhat different. So it's got a couple advantages over president level speech and a couple extra dangers. The advantages, start with the good news. One of the hits on president level speech is often it's somebody who's talking with no expertise at all. So as someone said at Chicago, said, why do we want the chemist, who's the president of the University of Chicago, to decide whether what's happening in Gaza is genocide or not? Why is he the person who should be making that call? But of course, we have, as you suggest, institutes and departments within the university that specialize in things like genocide. And we might very well want them speaking and making that kind of call and offering their opinion. Same with public health, et cetera, et cetera. Any number of places where I think hearing from this particular department that specializes in that very thing would be a useful thing for the public. Secondly, I think it's incredibly useful and an important part of shared governance. So hearing that the Faculty of Arts and Sciences has lost confidence in the president is a very different thing than hearing, you know, that this list of individual faculty names has lost confidence or that kind of thing. If they have particular knowledge about how some kind of institutional move will affect their part of the university world, hearing from them as a collective, I think, really matters. And I wouldn't want to chill that kind of speech at the unit level, which is something that many policies do when they insist that units, even if they can speak, can't say anything that conflicts with the university-wide policy. So that if the president of the university has spoken on issue X and said Y, the department can't come along and say Z. And that's, I think, just deeply detrimental to shared governance. That's why I want to have unit-level speech permitted. But I do want to flag the danger, which is the chilling worries that we hear about institutional speech writ large, that if they take a position, it's going to chill the academic freedom of any dissenters within. I just don't buy it in most cases at the level of the institution. How many faculty does the president know by name or know what their position is or anything like that? I just don't see that as how faculties generally work. At best, it's an empirical question whether a given statement is likely to have that kind of chill. At the department level, the chill starts to worry me. People making those statements are also the people that are setting my summer salary or my next raise or deciding what time of day I'm going to teach my classes at. They're voting on my tenure. That's a very serious type of chilling effect, potentially. I do have that concern. That said, there are lots of non-speech decisions that are made at the departmental unit level that have the exact same dangers. Tensions run high when we're deciding what the 1L curriculum is going to be or who our next faculty hire is going to be. And dissenters can be ostracized, they can be pressured, junior people can feel as if they aren't free to speak out on actions every bit as much as statements. What we've done, I endorse this, is to say, at the University of California, if you want to have department-level speech, you have to have pre-existing rules for deciding what to say. For my school, if a majority of the faculty, after an anonymous vote, has a majority vote for making this statement, then that becomes a statement on behalf of the School of Law, not just the faculty. And I think that's important. I think it's important practically, especially now where our dean is under heavy pressure not to talk on certain issues, where she's having to get approval not just from the chancellor, but maybe from the president and maybe from the outside law firm that the president's retained. She is an at-will employee who could be fired for her speech. We, the faculty, are not. So there's an additional route towards departmental speech there under our new bylaws. But I also think it's theoretically important because it reaffirms that institutional speech isn't necessarily just that of the administration. Universities are not their administration. And so having the ability for faculty to speak in that way on behalf of their unit is, I think, theoretically very important as well. I think we should stop there. Thank you so much for being here. I really do appreciate it.
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0: 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I'm Barbara Bernstein, your host for this weekly conversation about our place on the planet. 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And thanks for supporting Community Powered Radio. Portland has some of the worst air quality in the country, and it's mainly due to the exhaust from diesel trucks. In California, diesel trucks are required to have filtered engines, which remove 90% of the microparticles that are emitted from burning diesel. But Oregon has no such requirement, and so the resulting pollution known as black carbon rains down on largely marginalized communities throughout the city. Today we talk with Patsy Kohlberg, who's with Oregon Physician for Social Responsibility and Portland Clean Air. She's going to give us a primer on what black carbon is and why it's so dangerous and how we can find ways to reduce its disastrous impacts on our communities. Patsy, welcome to Luckus Focus.
1: Great to be here, Barbara. Thank you for dragging me back into the station. I haven't been sitting in front of a hot mic for a few years, so it's wonderful.
0: Well, Patsy was the engineer for Luckus Focus for a long time prior to COVID. So, Patsy, it's nice to be on the same side of the double glass window with you.
1: Yeah, absolutely. Thank you for that introduction. I'm going to tell you what I'm going to tell you, which is that, yeah, diesel particulates very bad. We have a terrible environment here in Portland. It's a social justice issue. The regulatory structure is pretty ineffective in addressing the problem, but solutions exist and the science and technology is there. But you have so much resistance from the fossil fuel industry that's really put the kibosh on those solutions. And it's worse now, as everyone knows, under our current administration.
0: So let's talk a little bit about what black carbon is. I actually first heard that term when I was doing, my documentary about renewable fuel or so-called renewable fuel. And people from both sides of the aisle were talking about black carbon as being this really bad thing. So I had never heard the term before. So I think a lot of listeners probably haven't heard it either. So first of all, what is black carbon?
1: Yeah, it goes by diesel particulate, soot, black carbon, diesel exhaust. That's all the kind of the same thing. And it is a really, really, really tiny particles that are generated from incomplete combustion in the diesel engines. And they are so tiny that they get carried very deep into the lungs when you breathe them in. And they're much tinier. Probably 80 to 90% of these particles are actually smaller than what a lot of people in the environmental community are already familiar with, which is the PM2.5. Diesel particulate is much smaller. It isn't picked up, for example, by the purple air monitors, and the PM2.5 is often used as a proxy for air quality, and it's completely it cannot pick up diesel particulate. Diesel particulate is the problem with it is that all this stuff, like more than, you know, dozens and dozens of other things like VOCs, like lead, like polyaromatic hydrocarbons, all these carcinogens and neurotoxins and things that affect birth outcomes adhere to these particles. And then they get breathed very deep into the lungs. Just a couple of statistics about health effects, because people may already know this. I don't know. There was a 2004 study that was actually done for the waste management industry, RAG, which found that diesel exhaust was 100 times more toxic than regular gasoline exhaust.
0: Well, why is it that we didn't know? It seems like we didn't know about black carbon for a long time. So is it just that it's really hard to detect, or was it just something that was ignored?
1: That's a good question, and I'm not sure how to answer it. I mean, it's not something that DEQ looks for. I mean, you can ask me, you know, how many diesel particulate air quality monitors do we have in Portland? Zero. We don't have any. So we don't, you know, the EPA periodically comes in and takes measurements. But Why it hasn't been more carefully regulated is, I think it's been industry pushback.
0: So I just wonder how long it's been known as a factor. I mean, PM2.5 actually is a relatively new problem.
1: Right.
0: It's something that I'm not sure how many years, but it's in the time that I've been working on environmental issues, I'd say it started becoming an issue somewhere after I actually started getting interested in covering the environment.
1: Yeah, I think black carbon, I think they've known about it for decades. But, I mean, the EPA did one good thing, which was that they, on the regulatory side, was back in the early aughts, they elaborated this law about the trucks had to be, the diesel trucks after 2007, it's a little more complicated than that, but had to have particulate filters. And so any truck, the diesel truck that's manufactured at roughly after 2007, the emissions are much, much, much reduced. So I think EPA was already back in the 20th century, was already aware. But it didn't really filter into my consciousness probably until the last few years.
0: Well, people would say, oh, 2007, that was a long time ago. The truck should be clean by now. But I guess diesel trucks are kind of like medieval castles. They last for a really long time.
1: 20 to 30 years. Yeah, they're very durable. And
0: That's a sticking point.
1: Well, yes, it is. There are a lot of pre-2007 trucks that are still out there. I can give you some statistics on that. I wanted to say a couple more things just about the health effects. It was designated by the International Agency for Research on Cancer as a known carcinogen, and that was already 25 years ago. There was a 2005 Clean Air Task Force study in Portland that found that black carbon was producing six times more cancer, an estimated six times more cancer than all the other airborne carcinogens. So this has been on the radar of EPA anyway for quite a while.
0: How about Oregon DEQ, Department of Environmental Quality?
1: Yeah. And in fact, they've written quite a bit about black carbon. And they estimated, in fact, that the economic cost for the healthcare expenditures related to the damage done by black carbon is annually $1.6 billion. So this is not a cheap problem.
0: Well, let's talk about why these trucks are still on the road. I mean, if this is known to be such an issue, and the trucks, they stopped manufacturing these trucks 19 years ago, why can't we get the dirty trucks off the road? It seems like in California they're doing that.
1: Well, yeah, California passed a law, and that was in 2000. Well, it went into effect, I think, in 2022, which basically banned all trucks without a filter. But even the filtered trucks couldn't operate there except in certain areas. So really what they have in California is zero emission trucks. And they have kind of cornered that market.
0: So what is zero emission trucks?
1: A zero emission truck is an electric truck, basically.
0: And so there aren't that many of them relative to all the old diesel trucks still for a number of reasons.
1: Well, in Portland, we estimate, and this is Portland Clean Air data, that probably a third of the trucks operating in the Portland area are unfiltered. There's those older unfiltered trucks, and most of those are commercial short haul trucks. And they're the ones that are really, and a lot of them are in these very small fleets, and they're the ones who are producing the diesel pollution that we're affected by.
0: So the unfortunate issue here is the big guys are actually cleaner than the small guys who don't have the resources to replace their fleets.
1: I think there's a big loophole. Let me go back to the what they did try to do here. There was HB 2007, passed by the Oregon legislature in 2019. The intent was to ban unfiltered trucks in the Tri-County area. So it basically set up some deadlines. And so by 2029, basically, you cannot register an unfiltered truck in the Tri-County area. And the retrofits cost $10,000 to $30,000. They're not cheap.
0: That bill passed?
1: That bill passed.
0: So that's the law. So we actually, in 3 years, we should be clean, right?
1: No. I wish. The problem, there are two big loopholes. One is that companies simply can register outside the Tri-County area and then bring their trucks in. And the other is that this rule does not apply to fleets of five or fewer trucks. And that turns out to be, Portland Clean Air estimates, maybe 80, 90% of the trucks operating in the area. So it's not going to get us there. And those small companies could really go broke trying to replace four trucks at $200,000 a pop. That's pretty expensive. Now, the other thing that Oregon did, modeled after California, was they had their own clean truck rule, which mandates an increasing percentage of sales of diesel trucks of big trucks in Oregon have to be electric vehicles. And this, Washington has that same law in California. But due to pressure from the industry, those deadlines were pushed back about a year ago. And right now, the deadline, 2028, 7 to 11% of the truck sales in Oregon have to be zero emission. And then by 2035, 55%. That still doesn't get us too far. But the interesting thing to me that I discovered just the other day was that in 2023, the DEQ says that 13% of the sales in Oregon were already electric vehicles, which is ahead of the deadlines they've set. So it doesn't make sense to me that there's a problem on the supply side.
0: These deadlines kind of remind me of the deadlines around drawing down the critical energy infrastructure hub tanks. I just feel like we push these really horrible problems just off into the future and continue to bear the brunt. Well, the people that are really bearing the brunt of this are not the people who are doing the legislating.
1: That's correct. Yeah, absolutely. And we can come back and talk about the CEI hub, too. That's an interesting issue. There are other issues with the electric trucks, too, is the huge investment up front, although they're cheaper to operate over time. But you have all the issues with the rare earths and the other minerals that are needed for the batteries and other components. And I think you've probably talked about this on your show before.
0: A few times, yes.
1: Yeah, I mean the toxic and radioactive contamination, the despoilation of agricultural lands, the mining that takes place on indigenous ancestral lands, the health problems and the human traffic. I mean, they're just a million problems. And what you don't want is that whole rare earth mineral mining issue just become the same sort of problem that petroleum extraction was in terms of the price that the Global South has to pay.
0: And you're listening to Lucas Focus on KBOO Community Radio in Portland, Oregon. 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And today we're talking with Patsy Kohlberg, who's

0: DEQ gets, I think, an unfair share of complaints about DEQ not doing enough and DEQ doesn't care and on and on and on. But I think DEQ operates within a regulatory framework not of their choosing, number one. And number two, they're not adequately funding and they're facing big cuts right now. I've talked with a number of people at DEQ about the black carbon issue, and they understand that it's a big problem, would like to do a lot more, would love to partner with the city, and we can talk about ways that can happen. But I think they just haven't had the bandwidth. But there are other issues with the regulatory apparatus. One is that there is no monitoring. I think we talked about that just a few minutes ago. They're not monitoring diesel pollution. So we really don't, you know, only when the EPA periodically comes in and measures. And I, who knows when they're going to do that again.
1: Do they have the means to monitor DEQ for black carbon?
0: Yeah, I imagine that they do periodically. Now, it's interesting, Portland Clean Air, they actually purchased a regulatory grade diesel particulate monitor, and they are out there mapping where the diesel particulate is, how far it travels, what neighborhoods are affected.
1: Actually, let's talk a bit more about what neighborhoods are affected, because that's another part of the injustice of all of this.
0: Well, the diesel particulate tends to center around the major highways and freeways. So you're talking about the I-5 corridor, the I-84 corridor, the 205 corridor, but also the biggest concentration is really downtown because of all the traffic, and then going east, probably south of the Alameda Ridge and north of Hawthorne, and then out to about 30th. So that's kind of this, we call it the blob, the diesel particulate blob. And so it's this kind of narrow area. And you're talking about, well, the downtown neighborhoods, plus those that are just north and south of the I-84 corridor. And then you get out past 30th, and it tends to dissipate more. But there are also many houseless communities along there. I think it's 40% of low-income people of color communities, houseless communities, immigrant communities live within 1.2 miles of the biggest sources of particulate.
1: It's kind of interesting to think, because I think actually I'm not sure the people who live at 30th and Hawthorne are aware that they live in a really bad air. We're familiar with it being a real issue in parts
0: right.
1: of North Portland.
0: That's right.
1: And in parts of Northeast Portland.
0: Right.
1: But Southeast Portland, I think, has always felt a little bit protected. Now, down where you and I live in Sellwood, we're in clean air, right?
0: Well, we've got the
1: Sellwood Bridge.
0: Well, and we've got McLaughlin, 99 East, you know, running down, and it produces more than I would like to think about. But Portland Clean Air is working with about 10 neighborhood associations, including a bunch of those in inner Northeast and inner Southeast, to put pressure on some of the owners of some of these big and small fleets in Portland to clean up their act and to even partner with them, because there are a bunch of resources out there for electrifying your fleet.
1: And it's kind of an interesting contradiction. I'm thinking about also like the metal recycling business, which is really toxic. And it's a lot of small businesses, and there have been big bad fires and stuff.
0: Yeah.
1: Particularly affected the Culley neighborhood for a while. And on the one hand, we want to support small business, and this seems like this is a problem that's being created mostly by small business. And on the other hand, a lot of the small businesses seem, I'm not sure what their reasoning is. Some of it may be ignorant. Some of it may just be they don't want to deal with it. Some of it may be blatant evil. I mean, who knows? But I think that we have to get beyond this thing of big business bad, good business, small business good. And I wonder how we look through a different lens to sort of figure out how to solve this issue with small businesses being mostly liable for the pollution.
0: Well, I think you have to, I think that probably the vast majority of those owners would

0: love to have an electric fleet and would like to not be part of the problem. And I think the way to approach them is with resources and information. And partner with them. There's actually a nonprofit business. It was started by a group of businesses which exists solely for the purpose of helping small fleets electrify, you know, and it goes in and helps them, you know, make up a plan and make up a financial plan and how to, you know, figure out their infrastructure needs and their costs over time. And, you know, there are resources out there, but, you know, people have to be aware of them.
1: I was thinking about, I don't want to call it smugness, but there's a certain kind of almost complacency for those of us who drive electric vehicles now.
0: Oh, yeah.
1: And, I mean, it's an interesting phenomenon. Like, I just went to the beach on Friday, and we went in an electric car, and we were so happy we didn't have to pay $6 a gallon for gas, among
0: right.
1: other things.
0: Right.
1: But I think it also, and I think that there's some environmental improvements in driving electric cars. There's still issues about tire shedding and some other things.
0: Oh, yeah.
1: And, of course, the lithium batteries, which you mentioned. But I'm thinking about truck fleets and how they could embrace electric technology and if it were as accessible to get an electric car, which is a lot cheaper than an electric
0: right.
1: truck. I just wonder if that mentality would change and these truck drivers would feel so much better about themselves.
0: Well, I mean, you bring up an issue that I neglected to mention. This is a real occupational health issue for those drivers, for those, even for those owners who may be, you know, at their, you know, their warehouse and standing around while these trucks are idling and breathing in all this stuff. So there's also that kind of impetus to clean up your fleet.
1: Well, I want to talk about some of the options. I mean, you talk about electrification of the fleet, which sounds like it's the best, but there's another option that has been thrown out, particularly by our mayor, who owns a fleet of so-called renewable diesel trucks.
0: Right. And renewable diesel is a very interesting and controversial subject. So I'm happy to spend
1: let's
0: a lot
1: dig into it.
0: Yeah, let's dig into it. The city actually did this renewable diesel regulation. So what that requires is that by 2026, half of the diesel in Portland that's sold in Portland has to be what they call R99, which is just a 99% renewable diesel. By 2030, all of the diesel sold in Portland has to be this R99. And the other interesting thing about that regulation is that it has to be a low-carbon feedstock. Now, I was thinking about that. A low-carbon feedstock, basically you're talking about used cooking oil, animal fats, you know, like tallow and grease, and waste oil from food processors. There isn't anywhere, there's only a fraction of the amount needed to produce the amount, you know, of renewable diesel that we might need. There's only a fraction of those feedstocks available, and there just isn't going to be enough. So then you have to go to other feedstocks, and the biggest growing one, of course, is soy. Soy is not a low-carbon feedstock, and I was thinking about this because the regulation is that a soy-based renewable diesel could not be sold in Portland by law. I have no idea how they're going to police that and figure that out.
1: Well, that's one of the things that really concerns me and confuses me, because I think that there's a lot of glossing over about renewable stocks. Now, let's go out to Port Westward, out north of here,
0: yeah,
1: on the way to Astoria, where they want to build, Next Energy wants to build a renewable diesel refinery on pristine farmland. That's another issue for another show. But what was interesting is that when I talked to people out there, it seems like Next has no idea what feedstock they're going to be using. They've gone from one to another over the last 5 or 6 years. And they started out, it was going to be renewable. I mean, things that were, like you're describing, like used cooking oil and stuff like that. But it seems that it's a lot to me. It's like vaporware. It doesn't really exist, what they're talking about.
0: Right. Well, soy is the fastest growing feedstock. But there are going to be limits there, too. And I think the market predictions that I've seen suggest that palm oil is, because it's
1: And
0: easy,
1: it's the worst of all of
0: the
1: them.
0: The worst of them all. I had one really interesting, here we go. Let's see. Well, the global production of renewable increased sixfold over the 10 years ending in 2024. And the U.S. Energy Information Agency said that the renewable diesel that was used in 2022 nationwide would have required 10 times the total U.S. production of oils, or 80% of global production of all oils.
1: We're talking about food oils.
0: Yeah, and let me back up. That might have been confusing. If we had been using nothing but renewable diesel in 2022, we would have consumed 80% of all the food oils produced globally in that year. So you get a sense of the magnitude of the problem.
1: And then the other part of it that's another part of the problem is that a lot of these companies have signed pledges that they're not going to use palm oil. So they don't use palm oil. They use soy oil. And then the cookie manufacturers or whoever that have been using soy oil get priced out because the fossil fuel aspects of soy oil make it drop up the price a lot. So then these other food producers are going to start using palm oil because it's cheaper. So it seems like you just keep compounding the problems.
0: That's right. Yeah. And soy is not that great itself. I mean, if you want to get into the really big controversy about the greenhouse gas emissions of these feedstocks, I think, and Richard Plevin, the Portland Clean Air, has been, Greg Bourget there has been working with Richard Plevin to try to kind of pin down what
1: Richard Plevin?
0: He's a retired scientist. I don't remember exactly.
1: I'm trying to remember too what his field is. He knows a lot about a lot of things.
0: He's been a huge critic of the renewable diesel feedstock issue, and the renewable diesel is very, very sexy right now, and the EPA, the Department of Energy, they're really, really pushing it. And I think what Richard Plevin would say, I hope I'm not putting words in his mouth, but that the life cycle analyses of the greenhouse gas emissions of these various renewable diesels, they're so uncertain. There are so many variables that it's really hard to say anything with certainty about what the net greenhouse gas production is. That's kind of the bottom line.
1: Well, I talked to him a couple of years ago for my documentary, and he was basically saying that it's all based on models.
0: That's
1: correct. So it depends on what your model is. And all these models are kind of pie-in-the-sky models for making renewable diesel look more attractive.
0: Well, and he's exactly right, of course.
1: He knows, yes.
0: He knows. But let me just mention one study in particular that I think is the source for this commonly elaborated statistic about renewable diesel, that it reduces greenhouse gases, net greenhouse gases, by 50 to 70% or something. You've encountered that statistic.
1: Yeah.
0: I think that comes from this paper that I see cited that came out of the Argonne National Laboratory, which is a laboratory housed within the U.S. Department of Energy, which is really gung-ho on renewable diesel. So that's already a problem. And this study gave the range of 40 to 70% reduction in greenhouse gases. But you look at the study. I looked at the study. All they did was they looked at corn and soy and carinata. I don't know what that is. And there were many problems with the study. One is that it was all based on U.S. agricultural practices, not how these things are grown in the global south or in other areas. But another thing that they did was that they used a 100-year global warming potential factor. And without getting into the too much into the weeds of the science of that, that 100-year global warming potential factor, the Intergovernmental Panel on Climate Change cautioned against using the 100-year and said you really should, in these models, you really should be using the 20-year because that is a more accurate picture of the dispersion and the degradation of these greenhouse gases, particularly methane. You wanted me to say that, didn't you?
1: Yeah, I was feeding you that line.
0: Yeah, and methane, you know, the global warming potential of methane shows it to be at 20 years, 85 times the global warming potential of carbon dioxide. At 100 years, it's 30. That's almost a threefold difference. So you really, really undercount. And if you put that into your model, that's already a huge, makes a huge difference. And the other thing that this study claimed was that the tailpipe emissions were offset by the feedstock growth. But, you know, tailpipe emissions come out and are dispersed in the air, you know, within a matter of hours. And to have them to make the argument that they're going to be offset by something that takes 20 years to grow, it's just not good science.
1: And you're listening to Locus Focus, which we have good science here, at KBOO Community Radio in Portland, Oregon, Seattle stations KBFG, LPFM, KODX, LPFM, KMUN, and KCB in Astoria, Oregon, KCEI in Taos, New Mexico, Radio from Moscow and Idaho, and Radio Tacoma. And today we're talking with Patsy Kohlberg with Oregon Physicians for Social Responsibility and Portland Clean Air about the dangers of black carbon. And we're on talking right now a lot about renewable diesel, which is an interesting controversy. Now, besides the fact that it's hard to really state and make sure that renewable diesel is in fact a lower carbon emission than conventional diesel, the other issue that I've also heard people complain about is that it's not really that much less of a pollutant. And some of the question is around black carbon, because a lot of people, like for instance our mayor, who's a big proponent of renewable diesel fleets, would say, well, there's no black carbon coming out of renewable diesel.
0: No. No, the studies that I've seen is that it cuts those emissions by about 25% compared to the filters cutting 90%.
1: And interestingly, this woman, Ann Alexander, who I interviewed down in the Bay Area a couple years ago, and she talked about how actually, when you burn renewable diesel, you used to use more. It has lower mileage, so you have to use more of it.
0: Yeah.
1: So that offsets the
0: a little bit.
1: So you're basically coming out with no advantage at all about the pollutants.
0: Not much advantage, and of course, I think you've already alluded to the fact that the refineries are hideously polluting for those frontline communities, and that they're. Renewable diesel is just as flammable and explosive as regular diesel, and we don't want it in our tanks at the CEI hub. It doesn't, there's no advantage there at all. So, and the worst part of all of this, I to me, in terms of promoting renewable diesel as a short-term solution, I mean, it does provide some benefit, but it also kind of locks us in to those fossil fuel companies who are really wanting to pivot to renewable diesel so they don't have to shut their refineries down, basically. And, you know, they can continue to make profits on the back of the environment and the public health.
1: Yeah, I am thinking about these two refineries in the Bay Area that shut down beginning of COVID because there was such a drop in the use of gasoline and diesel for that matter. And then, lo and behold, they reopened as renewable diesel refineries. And it's the same infrastructure, it's the same pollution, and I understand from people who live on the fence line that it uses three times as much hydrogen, which is the most flammable, dangerous part.
0: Right.
1: That's what caused the big fire in Richmond Chevron in 2012. So it really does seem like it's very clear that the fossil fuel industry is just trying to, you know, avert your eyes, and we're doing a good thing now.
0: Yes, I think that's exactly right.
1: So let's get back to electrification, because you mentioned, I mean, I think a couple of the gnarliest things about electrification, well, there's the infrastructure, which, of course, if somebody were different for president now, we'd probably already be on the way to having what they call I-5 between Seattle and L.A. is the electric highway, because there's so many charging stations. Like, I'm going out to Eastern Oregon next month. The person I'm going out with has a gasoline-powered car. We have to go out there. There's no charging stations that are east of Hood River. So that's one of the problems, is getting the infrastructure
0: up. That's right.
1: And then the other problems are inherent to the problems of the way that electrification works right now, which is around lithium-ion batteries. And lithium is not the worst aspect. It's not the worst element. Cobalt is even worse.
0: Yeah.
1: So it's like what we also need to be looking at is improving the batteries. And I've heard great stories about all these alternatives to lithium-ion batteries. My favorite one, I'm not sure it would work in a car, is made from farm waste. And I'm not exactly sure what that is, but I think it's mostly like slash from farm. So it'd be made from – it's kind of like my compost tea, where I have a lot of grass cuttings in it on a much bigger scale. And it's that and carbon. And the batteries are supposed to last for 30 years, and then you just recycle. You compost the farm waste, and you take the carbon out and put in the new battery. And then I was talking to this guy in Washington, D.C. a couple of years ago who knows a lot more about this stuff than I do, and I mentioned that to him. He said there's even better ones. I mean, so there's all these battery options that are kind of almost on the shelf.
0: Right.
1: And I wonder how we get there and we start talking about what the options are to lithium-ion batteries so that we can really look at an electrical future that's really a clean future.
0: Yeah, I think it's very hard in this environment with the pressures on the EPA and what the Department of Energy and their disinterest or actually sabotaging clean energy. Mis-sabotage may be the wrong
1: word. Very antagonistic
0: and
1: to it.
0: Yeah, I mean, they're just withdrawing all the funding, and that's a big problem.
1: I think they are sabotaging it, actually, when you think about it. I mean, they cut all this funding for all these projects that were funded by the Biden administration.
0: Yeah. But there's another set of solutions, temporary solutions, that I think are really interesting. And they're these are a particular solution. I'm thinking of zero emission zones or low emission zones that I wanted to talk a little bit about. They're pretty popular. They're much more popular in Europe. London has in particular, has initiated this kind of a regulation. And the reason that I think that I like to talk about it is it's something that the city can do. I mean, DEQ is in charge of air quality, but these are zoning issues, and this is within the city's purview. And in fact, when I started looking at it, they have already piloted a low emission zone regulation, which just concluded in the fall, last fall, 2025, where they took a particular area in downtown Portland and they made it unlawful, basically, for a truck to park in a truck loading zone unless it were a zero emission vehicle. So that's a one kind of setting out a particular area where a truck is banned unless it has a filter or it's a zero emission vehicle. Now, they did that in London, and then they actually they did it through license plates, and they had cameras, and you just couldn't drive a truck into London without some, you know, camera snapping your license plate and then looking to see if you were an electric vehicle or not. And if you weren't, you had to pay these big fines. And then they, you know, see, my notes are all screwed up. They did a study to look at what effect that had on the air in London, and what they found was that there was a 44% reduction in nitrogen dioxide, which is a major pollutant. That's huge.
1: That's the NOx we talk about?
0: Yeah. Well, NO2 is one of the NOXs. Yeah. Yeah, exactly. And they also found over that period of time, this was 2017 to 2020 in London, an 8% decrease in respiratory issues among the population. So this is a really, to me, is a really interesting approach to banning, basically only permitting electric vehicles in certain sensitive areas where there's been a lot of diesel pollution. And you find, for example, TriMet has actually introduced that kind of a thing. They did a study to look at where their buses were contributing most, had the highest contribution to diesel pollution. And on those routes, that's where they put their electric buses. So it's a way of sort of identifying areas that are heavily polluted and keeping your diesel polluters out of that area. And then that, of course, puts pressure on the vehicles, the owners that want to have their trucks in those areas to electrify.
1: So how much further do you think Portland could go with those, that kind of enforcement?
0: I don't know. I just read their executive summary of that pilot project, and sort of at the end they say, you know, well, our next steps are basically to find money. Yeah, it's, you know, because it takes money. You know, and I'm thinking, okay, here's something maybe we should spend our PSEF funds on.
1: Maybe. I mean, which is, I mean, and that's really, that's for another show actually to get into that. But I do think that while it's really a lot of concern that the PSEF money, which is so much more than people expected, this is the Portland Clean Energy Fund money, that so everybody, not everybody, several people in city council and in the city government want to just grab at that money for anything. Yeah. And so people being very protective of it for understandable ways. But I do think it would be helpful to start thinking a little bit more expansively about what environmental protection is.
0: Oh, I agree completely. And I think, you know, diesel exhaust is also a big contributor to global warming. I don't think I said that. It's either, depending on who you read, it's either the second or third biggest contributor to global warming after carbon dioxide. You know, I don't know if methane is second, or probably methane is second. You know, it's a big deal, and it's a perfect, to me, the exact kind of thing that we should be using our PSEF funds for, is to getting our diesel fleets out of our city, getting those fleets electrified, helping those small business owners to clean up, sparing their workers, sparing the residents who are in that blob.
1: And we get back to that whole problem that electric trucks are extremely expensive.
0: Yes.
1: I mean, compared to electric cars are getting to be not that much more expensive than gas cars, and in some cases, though not as much now since all the rebates were removed by Trump. But when I bought my electric car, it was the cheapest car I ever bought because of all the rebates that were happening. So I just think that there needs to be some way that electrical vehicles can become more accessible.
0: Well, I think it's going to require subsidies. Because, again, for not even a big long-haul truck, but a box truck can be up to $200,000. And it's a big investment for a small company to make. But if we had monies that could go toward those upfront investments, that would be huge.
1: Because the other part of it is once somebody drives an electric vehicle, and I've never driven an electric truck, but I've heard about it. It's an amazing experience driving because it's so much more responsive than a gas-powered car is. And there's so many other things about it. I mean, I felt like when I got my car, it was kind of like driving a sewing machine, the way you have control over the foot pedal.
0: Huh.
1: And so I just feel like I have a lot more control. And I've heard for electric trucks where, I mean, driving a truck, you even feel less control over the vehicle than you would of a car, that it is really good driving experience. Yeah.
0: Well, the problem with the big electric trucks are really range, and there's some power issues, you know, where they don't have the same oomph as a regular diesel truck. And that, I think, is a problem, particularly for long haul. But we're not talking about long haul here. We don't need that kind of power within the city, nor do we need the range.
1: And you're listening to Locus Focus on KBOO Community Radio in Portland, Oregon, Salem stations KBFG LPFM, KODX LPFM, KMUN and KCBB in Astoria, Oregon, KCEI in Taos, New Mexico, Radio Free Moscow in Idaho, and Radio Tacoma. And today we're talking with Patsy Kolber, who's with Oregon Physicians for Social Responsibility and Portland Clean Air. We're talking about the dangers of black carbon and how to get off of fossil diesel and the unfiltered fossil diesel trucks and get to a much more of a renewable and clean future. And so I want to leap to something we sort of alluded to. We mentioned the Critical Energy Infrastructure Hub, which I'm starting to really want to refer to as the tank farms full of toxic materials that align the river and Highway 30. Because that's this big debate going on right now about how do we draw them down, how do we move them. They're on an earthquake zone and liquefaction zones so that if there's an earthquake, the tanks are going to blow up basically and set everything on fire and blow into the river. And it's just going to be a disaster. I don't think we can even imagine. So meanwhile, we're not doing much to really move in dealing with it. And one of the things that's real frustrating to me is there's a lot of talk about, well, we're going to replace the fossil diesel in these tanks with renewable diesel.
0: As if that solves some problem.
1: And that's being used as an excuse not to shut down the CEI hub.
0: I know. No, I understand that. And that's probably, to me, the biggest downside of advocating for renewable diesel, aside from all the other things that we talked about, as a short-term solution for reducing diesel particulate, is that it gives ammunition to people like Zenith to transform themselves into this renewable energy, renewable diesel firm. And, over the long run, that's just not going to be a good solution for us.
1: And then another concern, another excuse for keeping the critical energy infrastructure where it is to do with so-called sustainable aviation fuel, which mm-hmm. is supposedly the aviation fuel of the future. And it's renewable fuel, 50% and 50% conventional diesel fuel.
0: Right.
1: So I just think that these are things that are not being really talked about openly on the city level. And I wonder how we raise some ruckus about this.
0: Well, I think that we should hit on the issue of the black carbon more. That's one thing. And all the diesel traffic in and around the CEI hub, I think, is a real big problem. And I think it contributes to the diesel, probably significantly to the diesel pollution in the Portland area. And I think we should talk about, I would like to see the CEI hub become a diesel-free zone, a zero emission zone. That would be interesting.
1: I'd like to see it become a riparian zone again.
0: Well, that would be even better, wouldn't it?
1: Down the line somewhere.
0: Yeah. But yeah. I think that in terms of the really big issues, which are the fact that it's on this soil, it's going to liquefy and it's going to be a mega disaster when we have an earthquake, that the renewable fuels don't help. We should be really drawing down and not having explosive materials in this hazardous zone. And renewable diesel just has no advantages that way.
1: Well, it seems to me that the city council, which I think is receptive a lot mm-hmm. more than any past city council we've had, and some of the city staff, really receptive. Some of the city staff is holdovers from the old regime. And then we have Mr. Renewable Diesel Mayor. And I just wonder how we get this conversation, we further this conversation at the city council level. Because I know people who are going and meeting with every city councilor and talking about all these issues. But I'm still wondering what kind of fuel do we need, political fuel and information to share that might actually start to change hearts and minds?
0: Well, I wonder if a public health approach would be something that would get people's attention more. I mean, when you're talking about that, what did I say, $1.6 billion a year on unnecessary health care costs, who's bearing that? That cost. I mean, that's spread pretty widely. I mean, it's reflected in increased health care premiums. And I'm not even talking about the human suffering. Or, you know, there's days lost at school, days lost at work. It's a drain on our productivity. It really is a drain on the entire economy in the Portland area. And I'm wondering if that kind of approach, that kind of argument would be more interesting to
1: people.
0: Well,
1: I remember hearing you at a Rumble on the River a few months back, and you brought up black carbon, and it was new information for almost everybody there. And I just kind of remember looking around, and people's eyes were kind of like opening wide. And we all came away from that Rumble thinking, this is something we really have to work on. So, hey, Patsy, would you like to lead the charge?
0: Well, you know, Portland,
1: you are a doctor.
0: Portland Clean Air, you know, I'm working with them. We're going to be doing a major informational paper on black carbon and the various solutions and the trucking industry in particular. So there's going to be a lot more information coming out. And Portland Clean Air is also mapping this issue in Portland, so people will have a better sense of where, you know, where they're at risk and where maybe they don't have to worry. So that's one thing. And we also have a lot of neighborhood associations who are pretty up in arms about their exposure and want to start pressuring, you know, these fleet owners.
1: I'm thinking about all the community forums that were that happened when Zenith came to town.
0: Oh, yeah.
1: Culminating in this huge one at the University of Portland where there were hundreds of people who filled that hall.
0: I remember.
1: And I'm thinking it's time maybe to do some more community forums.
0: Well, the rumbles have been great, you know, in that way.
1: That's what I was thinking about, having a rumble that's specifically about public health issues related to the CEI Hub and to all of this stuff.
0: Well, Barbara, you're on the rumble planning team, so you get to decide, right?
1: I guess we do. Okay, I'll go to a meeting tomorrow with the new mission.
0: Yeah. We can get Richard Plevin maybe to.
1: Yeah, well, he's hard. I've tried to land him on rumbles. He's really hard. He doesn't like public speaking, but then he comes in front of city council. He was great a year and a half ago, and he was testifying. Uh-huh. And he's great. So I haven't quite figured out what his personal issues are. Yeah. But at least he's a resource.
0: He's a resource. He's a good ally. And we're fortunate to have his expertise. And
1: so any other ideas of how people can get involved?
0: Well, if you want to be involved with the project that Portland Clean Air is involved with, the neighborhood associations, you just can go to portlandcleanair.org. There's a ton of reports there that Greg Bourget has written with more statistics and facts and more information than you really would want, maybe even want to know, that it's in various reports there. And there are ways to get involved. For example, if you have an electric car, they need electric car drivers to mount some of their mobile emission detectors and to drive around, you know, and help map out. They've got a VOC monitor, an industrial grade VOC monitor, an industrial grade black carbon monitor.
1: So if you have an electric car, you're not contributing to the pollution, so therefore you're a neutral monitor?
0: Well, I think I'm trying to remember what Greg told me now. There's something, they can't use a gas-powered vehicle because of its own particular emissions, I guess. And so they need electric cars to drive around with these monitors mounted on the top.
1: I'll have to think about that.
0: Yeah.
1: I mean, I know that whenever I'm driving, particularly when I'm going downtown, and I start smelling all this horrible stuff, and I think, it's not me.
0: Right.
1: It's really, because sometimes in the past it was me.
0: Right.
1: Well, Patsy, it's great having you on. Thanks
0: so
1: much
0: fun.
1: For letting
0: you.
1: Us know more about black carbon.
0: Yeah, thank you very much for having me.
1: Sure. We've been talking with Patsy Kohlberg, who is with Oregon Physicians for Social Responsibility and Portland Clean Air. And you've been listening to Locus Focus on KBOO Community Radio in Portland, Oregon, Seattle stations KBFG LPFM and KODX LPFM, KMUN and KCB in Astoria, Oregon, KZEI in Taos, New Mexico, Radio Free Moscow in Idaho, and Radio Tacoma. 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I'm Barbara Bernstein. Next week, we'll talk with Audrey Leonard with Columbia Riverkeeper about what's happening downriver at Port Westward with the next energy. We'll go out with a tune by Laurie Anderson. My engineer is Ray Bodwell. Thanks for listening. Stay safe, think like a frog, and stay in the streets in these disconcerting times.

Don't forget your mittens. Hey, pal. How do I get to town from here? And he said, we'll just take a right where they're gonna build that new shopping mall. Go straight past where they're gonna put in the freeway. And take a left at what's gonna be the new sports center. And keep going till you hit the place where they're thinking of building that drive-in bank. You can't miss it. And I said, this

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1: Each year, 12 writers are selected out of dozens of applicants at the Jack Straw Writers Program. 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And not only that, you could hear music from the Jack Straw artists at the Northwest Folklife Festival. And that's coming on May 24th. 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

right, that was Delirium by Big Wind. Hello everyone, it's Aiden here, and welcome back to Indigenous Afternoons here on Daybreak Star Radio, the only station indigenizing those airwaves. And you can't forget, we're also heard on KBFG 107.3 Seattle. Shout out to them, check them out when you get the chance. But that's besides the point, guys. Today I have some new events that I'm going to get into for this show and for the rest of the week. So be sure to stay tuned for that. And of course, we got some superb tunes coming up around the corner. So be sure to stay by and listen to some amazing Indigenous music, because that's what we got going on here at Daybreak Star Radio. And now let's get into So In Love by Stella Standing Bear to start off the show.

0: 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Did you know that you have rights? Such as app-based workers' paid sick and safe time. This ordinance became effective May 1st, 2023. For more information, you can contact me, Charlene Wong, at 206-588-9096.
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we have the Northwest Folklife Festival coming up from the 22nd through the 25th of this month over down at the Seattle Center. You already know the Seattle Center is an amazing place, and you know this event will be no exception to greatness. You know, it's going to be a great event. We'll have tons of vendors, there'll be tons of indigenous spirit, there'll be some music. Yeah, it's going to be real fun. You know, we have some performances by yours truly, Saint Germain, on the 23rd, going from 5:30 p.m. to 6 p.m. We also have Joe Rainey and Bazile having their own performances. And Joe Rainey's will be at 5:25 p.m. to 6 p.m. And Bazile, we have that going on from 6:25 p.m. to 7 p.m. Yeah, guys, once again, come by. It's going to be a real fun event, and you won't want to miss it. Once again, happening 22nd through the 25th down at the Seattle Center, starting at noon from each of the days. Anyways, guys, now let's get into some User by CB.

0: y'all. How you doing? How you living? How you been? It's your boy DJ Big Rez, man, dropping in to let you guys know and remind you to tap into my show every Friday night from 9 p.m. to 11 p.m. Pacific Standard Time right here on Daybreak Star Radio. Again, the resolution, DJ Big Rez, 9 p.m. to 11 p.m. right here, PST. Don't miss it. Yay!
1: What's up, guys? It's PJ Vegas. I'm right here with Daybreak Star Radio, and they stay indigenizing these airwaves. Tune in every chance you get.

is Car Bomb by Wildcat Peak. Hello everyone, it's Aiden here, and I'm quickly reminding you that if you have any song requests, shoutouts, or any stories you want to tell out here on the air, then I have a phone number just for you to contact. 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

0: got me staring, and you be the rarest artistic expression. 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
1: question. Yes, I'm a collector, I love your aesthetic. 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

0: 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Are you interested in joining our Natives on the Rise mentorship project? 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

Cena. Hello, everyone. It's Aiden here, and I gotta say thank you all for tuning in to Indigenous Afternoons here on Daybreak Star Radio, the only station indigenizing those airwaves. And you can't forget, we're also heard on KBFG 107.3 Seattle. And guys, you know, as always, it was an amazing show. Tons of banger tunes, and of course, the news, guys. I'm really excited about that Northwest Folklife Festival that is coming up, because of course, I'm going to be there, as I've already said. You know, it's going to be a lot of fun, guys. Lots of things to check out, so don't forget to show up. But yeah, guys, I think that's enough for today. You know, we got everything off the list, you know, the tunes, the news, and I feel like I got some more in me tomorrow. You already know. So I'll see you all tomorrow. Stay safe. And let's get into the final song of the day. We have Believe in Me by Alanis Nelson. Let's go.

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0: There are so many interesting things happening at the Jack Straw Cultural Center. 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
4: Oh, Black Betty, Bamba Lamb. Oh, Black Betty, Bamba Lamb. Black Betty, Black Betty, Bamba Lamb. Black Betty, Black Betty, Bamba Lamb. Jump sturdy, Black Betty, Bamba Lamb. Jump sturdy, Black Betty, Bamba Lamb. Oh, Black Betty, Bamba Lamb. Oh, Black Betty, Bamba Lamb. Looky on a Black Betty, Bamba Lamb. 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Turn around, Black Betty, Bamba Lamb. Jump down, Black Betty, Bamba Lamb. 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Black Betty had a baby, Bamba Lamb. Black Betty had a baby, Bamba Lamb. Little thing went crazy, Bamba Lamb. 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Oh, Black Betty, Bamba Lamb. 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Jump steady, Black Betty, Bamba Lamb. Jump steady, Black Betty, Bamba Lamb. Look at yonder Black Betty, Bamba Lamb. 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The city wasn't none of mine, Bamba Lamb. The city wasn't none of mine, Bamba Lamb. What about it, Black Betty, Bamba Lamb? What about it, Black Betty, Bamba Lamb? Oh, Black Betty, Bamba Lamb. Oh, Black Betty, Bamba Lamb. Look at yonder Black Betty, Bamba Lamb. Jump steady, Black Betty, Bamba Lamb. Run yonder Black Betty, Bamba Lamb. Turn around, Black Betty, Bamba Lamb. Eh, Black Betty, Bamba Lamb. Eh, Black Betty, Bamba Lamb. Look at yonder Black Betty, Bamba Lamb. Run around, Black Betty, Bamba Lamb. Jump down, Black Betty, Bamba Lamb. Turn around, Black Betty, Bamba Lamb. Eh, Black Betty, Bamba Lamb. Eh, Black Betty, Bamba Lamb.
5: 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This is the Flower Power Variety Hour, and we play music for steadily not improving times. We have steadily improving music, however, and we're continuing the blues theme that has been reignited here. Of course, I can only play what I have, so that does limit us in some capacity. You will hear some similar artists to last time, no doubt. And that's why we began, like last time, with Mr. Ledbetter singing Black Betty, a song you have heard before, or again. And you heard it again here. Black Betty by Ledbelly. We're going to play some more blues. This one has a little bit, we move a bit away from the Delta And we move into the more modern electric blues, absolutely, throughout, with some more fancy guitar work in the process. Obviously, it is a different theme, the electrified instruments, because, I mean, it's an entirely different approach. You're not shouting the blues as much if you have a microphone. Am I right? That's why I'm not shouting right now. I am Encarnacion. This is the Flower Power Variety Hour. We play music for steadily unimproving times. We are 100% electricity powered on this program. You will hear 100% music, and you will also hear 100% talking, which is the incredible one-time, once-in-a-week opportunity to get 300% for the price of none. Write to your congressman today. Here we go, folks. 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

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This is the Flower Power Variety Hour. I am Encarnacion, and we are playing entirely 100% electricity-powered music that is reliant directly upon what do we have. If we don't have it, we can't play it, and as you know on the show, I make a stack of records. I play them one after the other until we get to the bottom, and if there's still time, we turn them over again. But not quite. We start off the day, this segment begins with Little Red Rooster by the Rolling Stones. I have it off of the singles collection off of London. It's a three-disc thing, and it's two discs. It's two discs is what it is, and it gives you some of the early energy. The blues is super influential on the early Rolling Stones, and you know, you can make a deal with the devil at the crossroads or not, but you cannot say that, you don't have to be a good person to play good music. Let's leave it there, shall we? And that brought us to Jeff Beck Blues Deluxe. It comes off of Truth, which I originally got from the Shoreline Public Library, King County Library System. I was not a super well-versed in Jeff Beck's music. I do know him, of course, from... he's in Blow Up. I'm pretty sure he's the one that's attacking the amplifier in that culminating scene of the film. But I do know he's from the Yardbirds, and he was recommended to me by Canadians, actually. And, of course, Charlie Pickle is well-versed in Jeff Beck's music. We played some in the Saturday morning shows, if you were around for those. Here he is going to town on his instrument, Blues Deluxe. It's not a very good title, but that doesn't matter. Then we played the more familiar to me, the Paul Kossoff Tuesday Morning Blues. It's perhaps worth noting, and I think I mentioned it before, this is off of his record. I don't really know if it's his first solo. The point is it's post-free Kossoff performing. And there's really some killer stuff on there. And the deluxe version of Backstreet Crawler by Paul Kossoff has, there are six versions of Tuesday Morning. There's Tuesday Morning Boogie, Tuesday Morning Piano, Tuesday Morning Complete, and this is the Tuesday Morning Blues. It's really great when you sit down and listen to it. We have so much going on in our lives, it's good sometimes to stop and listen.

to the roses, if you know what I mean. We are going to do some more of these things today. This is things that I have, nothing that I don't. And we are going to now play something that I have had on the dome for a minute, and that is Hooker and Heat. I think I got this record from the Fremont Public Library originally, so thank you to the library system. We're going to play Hooker and Heat now, and we will see where we get to after that. This is KPFG Seattle 107.3 FM. I am Encarnacion. 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And of course, kbfgseattle.org is a place to go if you want to know more. Would you like to know more? join the mobile infantry today. All right, folks, here we go. This is Peavine, Hooker and Heat. This is the blues. The blues are not something you can buy. They are not something you can find. They are something that you feel. And with no further ado, this is Hooker and Heat on KBFG Seattle 107.3 FM.

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This is the Flower Power Variety Hour, where we play music for steadily unimproving times. I am Encarnacion, and we have been exploring the blues. The blues are not something you can buy. They are not something you can get. We played Peavine by Hooker and Heat, John Lee Hooker. Peavine, and that brought us to the Statesboro Blues by the Allman Brothers Band. Try to say that 10 times quickly. Statesboro Blues, that brought us to Why I Sing the Blues by B.B. King off of Blues on Top of Blues. It sounds like a lot of blues to me. And that one, I wanted to get some of the harp in there. So Fraser Spears, he's a Scotsman who plays the harp, and you heard it there. King B off of Fraser Spears and Friends, About Time. He had a great mustache, Fraser Spears did. That brought us to Viking Man, Rodrigo and Gabriella. I wanted to play this because in my mind it always goes with the Peavine. I'm not entirely sure why, but very early on in my journey, these two songs went together, and there you go. And given that, I said, maybe we can bring Santana in here. And that's exactly what we did. It doesn't really have the blues. And most of Inner Secrets does not, in fact. But I love Santana. I love Inner Secrets. I love every opportunity I can to play Open Invitation by Santana. And that's what we did there. And it somewhat draws on the theme started by Rodrigo y Gabriella live in Japan. Now, the Flower Power Variety Hour is coming to an end today. We are going to play Is It Because I'm Black by, Tekinja Fakoi. I'm not 100%. I think it is featuring the it's not Nicky Hopkins because he died. R.I.P. Anyway, I like the version that they do here. It's a bit different than the Sly Johnson, and we always like to do difference when we can. And with what's left after that, we will come on up to The House by Tom Waits. This has been the Flower Power Variety Hour. This is KBFG Seattle, and this is music for steadily unimproving time.

Well, good day and welcome to another episode of Puget Sounds here on KBFG LP Seattle. I'm your host, as always, DJ Brew. And yes, we're going to return to our favorite theme, Wild Covers, 13th of a nearly infinite series of shows. But right now in the background, we're listening to the 16-string Don Tron, a zither with movable bridges, and the springy bending tones resembling the koto. But the reason I'm playing this, it's Von On Vanessa Vo playing this 16-string instrument from Vietnam, and she's playing one of Eric Satie's Nacians, number 3. So that's what we're hearing, and the first set's going to include all classical stuff, but very different stuff, very different styles. Wild covers, meaning strange versions of your favorite songs. Second thing coming up will be Gregorian chant. You'll never guess what song they're singing. And then a well-known melody from the opera Carmen, done by rock group. And then Flight of the Bumblebee, yes, by a banjo player you'll never guess. But let's listen to Von On Vanessa Vo.